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A reminder, you guys are listening to 91.3 WBKR-FM, Independent Radio Poughkeepsie, Voyage into Vinyl. We'll be back to normal starting next week. We apologize for any technical difficulties that may have been happening, and we appreciate your patience. If you guys hang around for another half hour, you'll get some slacking off. In the meantime, we just have some nice show soundtracks for you. We got some stuff from Nocturnal Animals, some stuff off of Taxi Driver, Kajillionaire. All great movies, all great films. I'll be back in about half an hour. Voyage into Vinyl will be back next week.

And with only the most appropriately dramatic introduction, it is 10 p.m. on a Sunday, which means it is time for Slacking Off. 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Now, okay. Things around here are going to be going a little bit differently. I have decided to stick it to big streaming. Big streaming especially has no place in the college radio. No place at all. So, this week's set, today's set specifically, is, well, first off, it was a challenge to myself. What new bands could I find in the WBKR stacks? Who could I bring to you today? And then also, can I get Internet Archive to play on air? I hope I can. I'm pretty sure. It would be really awkward if I can't. That would be like a good 20 minutes gone, but I think I can. I think we can all do it if we put our minds to it. Anyways, that's right. All of tonight is either going to be, publicly sourced, so that's either going to be uploaded by a concert goer onto YouTube or the Internet Archive, or it is going to be from a CD in the station. We have some crazy good tracks that I wasn't even aware of. That's what I'm ashamed about, and that's why I'm here today. But if things are moving a little bit slower, chill on me. Like, honestly, if things are moving a little bit slower, just chill on me. I'm doing my very best. I'm playing this CD player. It's going to be great. It's going to be really good. I have to read notes now, so just chill on me. It's going to be fine. I'll get in the groove of it real quick. Anyways, the first song that I'm going to play for you guys, it's called Cosmo with Children. It's by a band called The 1985. This is straight from the WBKR vault. Here is Cosmo with Children.

That last song was by the Washington punk outfit MXPX. They are pretty awesome. Another wonderful find from the station vault. This is all off of the album Pokin' Atcha. Yeah, Pokin' Atcha. That's what I'm doing. Poke, poke. Hope you feel it. That song you just heard was Jars of Clay. If you were tuning in before that, but you weren't paying attention, which is fine, that was Cosmo with Children by the 1985. Up next for you guys, I have a song by a band called Baboon. It's off an album called Face Down in Turpentine. Here is Kamikaze.

And that was Kamikaze. Now, you guys can't see what's going on in the studio right now, but I'm going to be honest. There's something a little bit stressful about the 3-CD setup. Can't lie, I'm having a hoot, though. And just because it's stressful doesn't mean we're not ready for the next song. Oh, quite the opposite. In fact, we're ready for the next 3. So, I present to you guys a wonderful, fantastic track off of an album that I selected purely because I judged it off of its cover. I know that's not what we're supposed to do, but that's books. And I feel like this is a whole different beast. A book can lie on the cover, but I feel like with music, for the most part, it makes sense. It's all pretty on brand. You can kind of put 2 and 2 together, and I put 2 and 2 together with this album right here, which is Therapy by Perversonality. It's like if you were a pervert, but also had a personality. Represent. I know there's people like that out there. Anyways, here is a song called Bloody Blue.

That was The Kamikaze. It's pretty good, right? I feel like all of it's pretty good. Everyone should be nodding. Everything I'm playing has been great. What I'm going to play for you next, this is honestly, it's so classic. It's almost stereotypical, but I feel like sometimes I need to indulge in that, you know, once or twice a week, sometimes as a little bit of a treat. You know, it's something I deserve. So we're going to do some Fugazi. I don't care if you say Fugazi. I don't. Sorry. I just don't. I got in a discussion about this with an alum. Shout out to our alums. Thank you for visiting. You guys were wonderful, aside from this Fugazi-Fugazi debate. But, you know, we're not even going to talk about the band. We're going to talk about the song. You guys are going to hear a track called Lockdown. You're going to hear a track by Promises. Don't worry. No waiting room here. You know, we are patient boys, but we will listen to some other Fugazi tracks. Here is Lockdown.

Speaking of promises, I promise to maintain my civic duty as a DJ on air, which means this just in, Money for Blood at the American Red Cross. Donors are being urged to schedule blood donation appointments now with Memorial Day and summer coming up. Kind of an ominous way to phrase it, but they're thinking a lot of people might get hurt and they think that you might have what they need to get a little bit better. So all who come into the Red Cross from June 1st to June 28th will receive a $15 e-gift card to a merchant of their choice, plus automatic entry for a chance to win one of two $7,500 gift cards. That's pretty good, guys. All you gotta do, sit, bleed a little, make your way out, making the world a better place, making your pocket a little bit bigger, and of course, making WBKR 91.3 FM a little bit louder on the radio tonight. The last two songs you heard were both off of the 13 Songs album by Fugazi. As we said already, if you said Fugazi, I just don't care. We're going to follow it up with a great four-piece band coming out of Illinois. They're a little bit on and off, one could say, maybe on and off since 1993, but they're on right here, right now, tonight. We have a song by The Elvy, that's Elvis without the S, and a song called Emily Let's Go. It's off of the Indestructible Suit album. And I doubt your name is Emily, but let's go.

That last song was Emily Let's Go. That was off of The Indestructible Suit, an album made by the Illinois rock band The LV. The LV, if you're listening and you want to come back and you want to play music again and maybe you want to make a new album, you really should. I think that would be great. I really like that song, Emily Let's Go, for a multitude of reasons, but it deals with the very relevant topics of being embarrassed to be an adult and also really wanting to leave the party early. And I feel like that is slacker rock. You know, to be a slacker rocker, you don't have to be in the back, you know, making music in the garage, per se. You can just be in the garage, maybe by yourself. Maybe there's a white fridge with drinks in it and a car that no one drives. Maybe it's just you and you have a cassette player. And I think that's slacking off too. I don't know if you guys are familiar with Dirty Realism, Raymond Carver, that sort of thing. Kind of the, just imagine a very sad, one must imagine, a very sad white man with a bit of a beer belly, just having kind of a troublesome time with everything. That's not dissimilar to slacking off. That's not dissimilar to what we do here. We're going to go into a few more of these adult emotions, and what better album to do that is the Tree People album Guilt, Regret, and Embarrassment. Put a finger down, folks. Guilt, Regret, and Embarrassment. Anyways, we have two tracks coming off of that album. They're both good. It's going to be, you know, in CD speak, since I'm a big CDJ now. It's going to be track 3 and track 11, but for those common people, it's going to be a song called GRE and a song called Every Time When I Fell Down and My Head Hits the Floor Hard. You know, that's adulthood right there. We'll start it off with GRE. Here we go.

That last song was GRE by Tree People. If you are just now tuning in, lucky you, you are listening to Slacking Off on 91.3 WVKR-FM, Independent Radio Poughkeepsie. That is the beautiful station coming out of the beautiful Vassar campus. Whoa. Vassar College campus. 4 years, all the money, can't even pronounce it, but I'm not going to let it get me down. We have one more song off of the album that we just heard. If you're wondering, oh, what album was that? That was, of course, Guilt, Regret, and Embarrassment by Tree People. We have one more song off this track before I decide to move on to bigger and brighter things, other albums, other people. I give Tree People a lot of attention throughout all of my years here. They kind of came onto my radar with an absolutely fantastic cover of Big Mouth Strikes Again, which just blows Morrissey out of the water, kicks him off the island, you know, really anything that could be done. He's out in town square, he's banished. There's nothing left of Morrissey if Tree People is involved. And that is something that I really, truly appreciate. Anyways, this song is Every Time When I Fell Down and My Head Hits the Floor Hard. Here we go.

That last song was Antifreeze by Unwound. We are going to keep going with the Unwound for one more track, and then we're going to switch it up. The song before the Unwound, if you were here for that, was Every Time When I Fell Down and My Head Hits the Floor Hard by Tree People off of the Guilt, Regret, and Embarrassment album. Anyways, you guys heard Antifreeze, and up next what you're going to hear is a song called All Souls Day off of the, of course, classic New Plastic Ideas album. This is... I actually wouldn't say it's my favorite Unwound album, but it is my favorite Unwound album out of all the ones we have in the station, which is crucial. I think that's important. It's going to be great. Here is All Souls Day.

And that was All Saints Day by Unwound. We're going to chill out for a second. We're going to take it kind of to the standard second wave. It's going to be really normal. It's going to be really regular. It's going to be really chill. You guys are going to hear a familiar voice to the regular listeners of Slacking Off. We're going to have some cursive going. Before the cursive, we're going to do some No Knife, Riot for Romance, song called Parting Shot. It's pretty good. It's pretty fun. It'll be a nice transition. I hope you guys enjoyed the Unwound because I really did. I love this album so much. I want to put it in my pocket and put it in my bag. And I probably shouldn't have said that on air, but let the record show that I'm not doing that. And I am putting it in the stack, in the shelf, where it belongs. Don't get it twisted. Anyways, here is Parting Shot. We're going to follow that up with a song called Sucker and Dry by Cursive, but I'm kind of jumping the gun. Let's do this Parting Shot. Here we go.

And that last track was Parting Shot by No Knife. We are going to keep it going. I have some Cursive for you guys. Shockingly, it is not off of Cursive's Domestika. Everyone, round of applause. This is off of The Difference Between Houses and Homes, which is essentially a collection of demos, songs that never made it to album, so on and so forth. Kind of an island of forgotten toys of Cursive tracks, one could say. However, they're all great, so we're going to do Sucker and Dry off of this album. You'll probably be hearing it in the weeks to come, but here is Sucker and Dry by Cursive.

All right, everyone. We're going to take a break from the CD stacks for just a little bit. Not for too long. I wouldn't be too scared. But I do want to show you guys an incredible live performance. This is a performance by the band P. They performed it at Bottom of the Hill, which is a really, if you're West Coast, it's a great San Francisco venue. But I'm playing a little bit of P for you guys because they actually were in my city while I was not there, and I was very offended. So I'll be bringing them here to Vassar today, because how dare they do that without me? Anyways, here is a song called Tread. This is live from 2026, nice and fresh, from the Bottom of the Hill in San Francisco.

That was the P-Track Tread. It is pretty recent, pretty new. It's coming up. If you are on the West Coast, they are too, and I'm very jealous of you. That's where I should be right now. And they're done touring as soon as I get over there, so that's fine. Anyways, this next song is also a non-CD play. I'm sorry, guys. But this is a song called Ache Our Credo. Well, I suppose that's the band. I can't say the name of the song. So I hope you have Shazam. You can also check the Spinatron. If you go to WBKR.org, you can go to our website. You can see Slacking Off on the schedule. If you click on that, it's going to show you a large compilation of all the music that I've played during all of my shows, which is very beneficial to someone like you, but also pretty interesting, and it can help you find the name of this song that I am not allowed to say. Here we go.

That last song was by Ache Our Credo. We're going to go back to the CDs. Don't worry. I know you were sad. I know you were scared. We have two songs off of the Tag Recordings by Jawbox. Jawbox is great. Jawbox is also kind of in that toolkit of Slacker Foundationals. They're wonderful. So we have a song called Iodine, and then we'll follow that up with a song called Mirror Full. For those of you who are CD heads, that is track 3 and track 1. Anyways, let's get to it.

Wait, guys, I lied. What you just heard was actually a different track. That was a Jacob's Mouse track, and that was a little preview and a little sneak peek of what's to come. Ignore it. Pretend you didn't hear it. We're going to go to the real business, and we're going to go back to the Jawbox. Here we go.

That last song was Mirrorful by Jawbox. It's off of the Tag Recordings album. 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We have about 25 minutes left for you guys, and I don't know, I thought that I didn't have enough material, but now I'm worried that I have too much, so we'll see who gets chopped and who is allowed to stay as we continue on from this. We're going to go back to the Jacob's Mouse. I know I've heard from some listeners that we didn't love what accidentally played. May I remind you, that was an accident. I didn't love it either. That's not what we're going for. So we're going to play something off that album intentionally, with purpose, and you guys are hopefully going to like it a little bit more. This is a song called Oblong. It's off of the I'm Scared album, which goes hand in hand with our earlier album of the show, Guilt, Regret, and Embarrassment. So I feel like we're on theme, we're cruising through, we're kicking it. Everyone's gonna love this next track, so help me. Here we go.

And the last two tracks that everybody heard, everyone who's tuning in to WVKR and everyone who's listening to Slacking Off, were both off of an album called I'm Scared by a band called Jacob's Mouse. The first song you heard was Oblong. The song after that was called Kettle. This next song, I think there's something almost rude to myself that I did by putting this into my show set, but for context, there's a certain very famous vampire out in the world whose name I cannot pronounce. It is not Dracula. That one's pretty easy. However, there was a movie adaptation. He became quite the cultural figure very quickly, very rapidly, in my deep, dark secret of having no idea how to say this guy's name has come to light. And I'm going to be honest, I was on YouTube before this, I was looking at videos, I was really trying to figure it out. It's just not going to happen. I'm going to give it my best shot. It's not going to be correct. It is not how you say this guy's name. Anyways, this is Nosferatu. Yep. You know, I told you guys I'm doing my best. Man, it's off of the Spiderland by Slint album. So let's go back to what's familiar. We all love Splint. We all love Spiderland. We really, really, we all do. I pulled the album out of the shelves and I saw their beautiful four little faces peering up at me from that big pool of water that they're in. And I was like, oh, I'm home. It's Spiderland. We're all together here. Anyways, here's the song about a vampire that I can't pronounce that is coming off of that track. Let's do it.

Alright guys, I don't have too much time left with you tonight. We have about 9 minutes left. I'm gonna see if I can fit in. I think I can do one more track, one live performance, maybe a nice goodbye. Somewhere in the middle, we'll give it a go. But if you want to listen again, I would say you can listen next week. I won't be here next week. You can listen the week after that, and I will be here, and it'll be great. We have one last song from the big CD pile. We're actually going to take it all the way back to the Tree People album. I told you guys I love them. Anyways, here is a song called Pity by Tree People.

All right, everyone. Our time is coming to a close. Unfortunately, we'll have a little 1 week hiatus, and then I'll be right back. And then I'm here. I'm in Poughkeepsie. I'm spinning the air till I graduate, so it's going to be great. It's going to be so nice. Anyways, it's crucial that we got to close things off. I feel like, especially, we've been experimenting so much. We've listened to so much new music. We're going to take it back to the classics. We're going to do a little live version. 12 years ago, in 2013, when I was 8 years old, I should have been instead at this Tidal Flight show. Here is a live version of Shed.

Okay, it's your girl DJ E Skills, and you're listening to 91.3 WVKR-FM. This is my first time on the radio, so bear with me, but today we're going to be listening to some J. Cole.

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Please, with the begging us, you're dwindling on your relevance. 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Why you hiding your intent?

That was Safety by J. Cole. We are listening to the Fall Off album. Up next, we have Run a Train by J. Cole.

Alright, so I'm not gonna J. Cole y'all to death. 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It's your girl DJ Skill, so I'm gonna show you a little one or two, alright? Keep rocking with me.

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And that is conclusion. DJ E Skills, 91.3 WVKRFN. Thank you for rocking out with me. And that is it. See you guys next Sunday. Same time, 11:30 to 12:30 a.m.

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1: Oh, Richard.
0: Oh, ground choking. There he goes.

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Up next, I have a track which was released in 1979 by Neil Diamond, and the name of the track is Forever in Blue Jeans.

I went way back to this oldie to 1952, and I'm sure everyone remembers Eddie Fisher. Here is Lady of Spain. Eddie Fisher was one of the most popular artists during the 50s, selling millions of records and hosting his own TV show. It was noted at an early age that he had talent as a vocalist.

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1: Laura and Tommy were lovers. He wanted to give her everything. Flowers, presents,

This next track is going out to my soulmate, my partner, and the love of my life, Marie. She's also the other half of the Early Morning Show with Steve and Marie here on WVKR. This track was a huge hit for Celine Dion back in 1993. She released it as a single. Baby, here is The Power of Love.

My next track is Rockin' Robin, and it is by Bobby Day, and the track was released in 1958.

Well, as always, folks, we think the oldies are so great and have so much fun putting them together, and I enjoy doing every second of the show. And also, we now have Rhinestone Cowboy by Glen Campbell, and that was released going back to 1975.

0: You have been listening to the Early Morning Show with Steve and Marie here on WVKR. We hope that some of the songs have brought back fond memories. Our studios are located on the beautiful Vassar College campus in Poughkeepsie, New York.
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0: From New York, this is Democracy Now! President Trump's called on Israel and Iran to immediately stop shooting after the two sides attacked each other for the first time since the April so-called ceasefire. Iran says it will stop attacks for now. We'll speak to Trita Parsi of the Quincy Institute for Responsible Statecraft. Then to Maine, a day before the state holds a closely watched primary.
1: We have an opportunity here in Maine to do something that will change the political structures in this country for a long time to come.
0: We'll look at the rise of oysterman and Marine veteran Graham Platner, the progressive Democrat seeking to unseat Republican Senator Susan Collins. Platner's progressive populist message has resonated with many voters in Maine, but the campaign has faced numerous controversies. We'll get response from the heads of NOW, the National Organization for Women, and the group Community Change. Then to Peru, where Keiko Fujimori, the daughter of Peru's former imprisoned dictator, has a slight lead over her progressive challenger, Roberto Sanchez, in Peru's presidential runoff.
2: In keeping with our democratic commitment, we have fulfilled our responsibility, and I urge all our fellow citizens to vote responsibly to save Peru and strengthen democracy. Let us respect the free vote and have the capacity to honor the agreements and the election results, always calling for democracy, justice, and social peace, and to move Peru forward.
0: We'll go to Peru, then speak with Pulitzer Prize-winning historian Greg Grandin. All that and more coming up. Welcome to Democracy Now!, democracynow.org, The War and Peace Report. I'm Amy Goodman. Iran and Israel exchanged fire overnight in the most serious escalation of fighting since a U.S.-Iranian so-called truce was declared in April. Just this morning, Iran said it's halting its attacks on Israel, saying, quote, if the aggressions and acts of mischief continue, including in southern Lebanon, much more severe and crushing actions than before will follow, unquote. Earlier, Iran had launched a wave of missiles at northern Israel, claiming it was in response to Israeli attacks near Beirut on Sunday. Israel responded with attacks on Iran with explosions reported in Tehran, Tabriz, and Isfahan. The Israeli army also confirmed it struck a petrochemical plant in Mashhad. Israel attacked Iran despite President Trump telling Axios News on Sunday he planned to call Israeli Prime Minister Benjamin Netanyahu to urge him not to respond to the first wave of Iranian missiles. President Trump also told the Financial Times Netanyahu had no choice but to accept a deal with Iran, saying, quote, I call all the shots. He doesn't call the shots, Trump said. This morning, President Trump posted on Truth Social, quote, Israel and Iran must immediately stop shooting, unquote. This after the Pentagon's DIA, the Defense Intelligence Agency, recently raised the counterintelligence threat assessment for Israel to critical. Amidst growing concerns, Israeli spy agencies are eavesdropping on American negotiators working on a ceasefire deal with Iran. Israeli airstrikes hit Beirut's suburbs on Sunday, despite a U.S.-brokered ceasefire that was renewed just days earlier. On Saturday, Israeli attacks across southern Lebanon killed at least 10 people, including a brigadier general, a captain, and a Lebanese soldier. Since March, Israeli attacks have killed more than 3,500 people and displaced over a fifth of Lebanon's population. In Gaza, at least 7 Palestinians were killed and 15 others injured on Saturday when Israel's military bombed a large tent encampment in the heart of Gaza City. Children were among the dead and wounded. On Sunday, an Israeli strike on a police station and a vehicle killed at least 9 people and wounded 20 others. The attacks come despite last October's U.S.-brokered ceasefire. Since then, Israeli attacks have killed about 950 Palestinians. This is Abdul Salam Judah, the uncle of a Palestinian killed in an Israeli strike over the weekend.
3: We are ordinary citizens. We are looking for and asking for peace. We are neither calling for war, nor destruction, nor anything else. We are people who believe in a just peace.
0: In Ukraine, a Russian drone struck a nuclear fuel storage facility inside the Chernobyl exclusion zone Sunday, heavily damaging a fuel reception building close to where large amounts of nuclear material are stored. Ukrainian officials say radiation levels remain within normal range and no injuries were reported. The IAEA called the strike deeply concerning and said inspectors would visit the site. Meanwhile, in the Zaporizhzhia region, Russian-guided bombs hit a public transit stop in Balabin, killing three civilians and wounding three others. This is the principal of a local school.
4: A guided bomb was dropped near the education institution. The explosion was very powerful, as there were casualties. The school was severely damaged.
0: In France, U.S. Secretary of Defense Pete Hegseth used a D-Day anniversary ceremony at the American Military Cemetery in Normandy to attack European immigration policy, saying the continent is facing a new invasion.
5: Sadly, today, different European beaches are stormed by different dangerous ideologies. Beaches in Spain, in Italy, in Greece, and Bulgaria, boats and men arrive. When will European capitals do something about that invasion? Or is it too late? I pray not, and I believe not.
0: This comes as Pope Leo condemned rising European military spending to its highest levels since the end of the Cold War, calling it a betrayal of diplomacy. A federal lawsuit filed Saturday is seeking to block an Ultimate Fighting Championship, UFC, event scheduled for June 14th on the White House South Lawn, which happens to be President Trump's 80th birthday. The White House is branding the UFC event as part of the United States' 250th anniversary celebrations. The suit, brought by the Public Integrity Project on behalf of a Vietnam War veteran and a civic activist, argues the UFC fights would financially benefit President Trump and UFC President Dana White through promotional opportunities and stock holdings. The lawsuit cites a report that Trump bought $50,000 in stock in UFC's parent company. It also argues the Trump administration's approval violated National Park Service regulations prohibiting commercial sporting events on specific federal parklands, that Congress did not authorize the construction of a towering 600-ton steel arch on the South Lawn, and that no environmental review was conducted. President Trump stormed out of an interview with NBC News' Kristen Welker Friday after she questioned him about compensating the January 6 insurrectionists who attacked police, as well as whether he had any evidence for rigged elections. Trump had agreed to record the sit-down interview for Meet the Press ahead of an event in Wisconsin.
6: Your elections are crooked, and you're crooked, and Meet the Press is crooked, and so is ABC and CBS and CNN.
7: But, Mr. President,
6: you're one-sided, crooked networks. All right, let's call it quits, because I've had enough.
0: In more media news, Scott Pelley, the 60 Minutes anchor recently fired by CBS News, has accused editor-in-chief Barry Weiss of distorting news coverage to support false narratives being pushed by the Trump administration. In an interview with the New York Times, Pelley cited Weiss's intervention in a 60-minute segment on the killing of Renee Nicole Good in Minneapolis last January by a masked Border Patrol officer.
8: Barry Weiss sends an email to my boss, Tanya Simon. Two of the things in the email include, can we make the protesters look more violent? Now, I'm paraphrasing. I don't have the quote, but that's what was communicated to me. And the other thing was Renee Good's car. You need to describe her as driving toward the officer.
0: New Jersey Governor Mikey Sherrill has more than doubled New Jersey funding for a program that provides free legal services for low-income immigrants facing deportation. She also announced a rapid legal response initiative that'll provide immediate representation to immigrants jailed at Delaney Hall. the GEO Group's for-profit ICE jail in Newark. At least 90 people have been arrested at protests outside Delaney Hall over the past 2 weeks as prisoners inside hold a hunger and labor strike to protest inhumane conditions while demanding their freedom. One letter from a prisoner dated May 31st describes medical neglect, undrinkable water, expired and rancid food, unusable toilets, and poor ventilation. The prisoner writes, quote, they constantly threaten to deport us, transfer us to punishment units, and move us from one detention center to another. They take photos of us in the dormitories without our consent and tell us that we have no rights here, unquote. Meanwhile, New Jersey prosecutors have charged an Essex County police sergeant with stealing about $10,000 worth of equipment from reporter Angelina Katsanis. The photojournalist dropped her camera bag and had to be hospitalized after she was attacked by police while covering a protest at Delaney Hall in May. In California, three prisoners at a for-profit ICE jail in Adelanto were transferred to solitary confinement after they met last week with members of Congress to discuss their hunger strike. Prisoners launched the fast in May to protest medical neglect, rancid food, and inhumane conditions. Democratic Congress member Judy Chu of Pasadena told the Southern California News Group she was horrified to hear about retaliation faced by the three men who she and Congress members Pete Aguilar and Jimmy Gomez visited last Monday. She said, quote, the fact that they're being punished for speaking out about these conditions only underscores the cruelty and corrupt management of a facility that's profiting off of their suffering, unquote. In Ohio, gunfire erupted Saturday afternoon at a street festival in Toledo, wounding 12 people. The victims ranged in age from 14 to 61. Authorities say a search for the shooters is ongoing. And the European Commission has warned Albania's government against violating the EU's environmental rules after members of President Trump's family proposed building a massive luxury resort on an ecologically sensitive stretch of the Adriatic coast. Ivanka Trump revealed plans for the real estate project last month when she told podcast host David Senra about how she had discovered a private island along a stretch of Albanian coastline while traveling aboard a yacht with her husband, Jared Kushner.
7: Your friend's boat. And we stopped for a swim. Effectively, that's how we found it. We swam to the islands. We went on a hike barefoot all the way up to the top, and we were just captivated.
0: The area is part of a protected wildlife reserve that's home to seals, flamingos, and turtle nesting sites. Politico reports officials in Brussels have warned failure to protect the region could jeopardize Albania's bid to join the European Union. On Saturday, thousands of protesters marched through Albania's capital, Tirana, to oppose the luxury resort and called on Prime Minister Edi Rama to resign.
9: Country. I don't want it to be sold to somebody else. It's dirty money. They discovered this island. What do you mean? It's been discovered. It's ours.
0: And those are some of the headlines. This is Democracy Now!, democracynow.org, The War and Peace Report. I'm Amy Goodman. In the most serious escalation since a U.S.-Iranian so-called truce was reached in April, Iran and Israel exchanged fire overnight. Iran launched a wave of missiles at northern Israel, saying it was in response to Israeli attacks near Beirut on Sunday. Israel responded with attacks on several areas of Iran, including the capital, Tehran. Earlier today, Iran announced it's halting strikes on Israel, but warned it'll carry out a more severe response if Israel continues to attack Lebanon. Israel attacked Iran despite President Trump telling Axios on Sunday that he planned to call Israeli Prime Minister Benjamin Netanyahu to urge him not to respond to the first wave of Iranian missiles. Iranian Foreign Ministry spokesperson Ismail Barahi spoke in Tehran earlier today.
10: America has direct responsibility in any action that the Zionist regime carries out in relation to violation of regional peace and security against Iran.
0: We're joined now by Trita Parsi, Executive Vice President of the Quincy Institute for Responsible Statecraft, author of several books, including Losing an Enemy, Obama, Iran, and the Triumph of Diplomacy. His latest piece for Responsible Statecraft is Iran Strikes Israel, Proving It Will Use Hard Power on Behalf of Lebanon. Why don't you elaborate on that? Were you surprised by this major violation of the so-called ceasefire between the U.S. and Iran, and what this says about how much power President Trump has over Netanyahu? He said he warned him not to do this, not to respond to Iran attacking Israel for Israel attacking Lebanon.
11: Thank you, Amy. It's good to be with you. I was not surprised by the Iranian attack on Israel. In fact, a couple of days ago, just before Trump had his first colorful conversation with Netanyahu, the Iranians had already signaled that they were about to strike Israel. They were probably 45 to 60 minutes away of doing so. That's when Trump intervened and the situation was diffused. So the fact that the Iranians were going to enforce their red line in Lebanon, I don't think was a surprise. And I think the U.S. government took it seriously as well. What is perhaps a bit surprising is the immediate reaction that Trump had, and of course then that the Israelis defied Trump's expressed wishes. And where that goes from now, we will have to see, but it's important to understand that what the Iranians were trying to do and what really worries the Israelis is that they were trying to extend their deterrence. They had already established their own deterrence in the sense that any attack on Iran clearly would be retaliated against. But now they were trying to say that even if the Israelis were to attack Lebanon, southern Lebanon, they would also face Iranian retaliation, which would be the first time in a very long time that a major power would put real hard power behind a warning or a deterrent against an attack by Israel on a third country. And this is part of what the Israelis are worried about.

0: I mean, it's
1: because it would
0: interesting.
1: dramatically minimize Israel's maneuverability if it were to stand.
0: So Trump has spoken to Netanyahu. It's interesting that it's Iran first that says they're not going to attack Israel if Israel doesn't attack again Iran or, I presume, Lebanon. And is this Iran saying you can't have a side agreement that's being negotiated in Washington that excludes Hezbollah between Israel and Lebanon? It is part of the ceasefire, so-called ceasefire, with Iran.
1: The Iranians have from the outset said that if there is to be a ceasefire and an end to the war between the U.S. and Iran, then it has to be region-wide, meaning that it has to encompass Israel as well. If it doesn't, if Israel is unrestrained, it will have an ability to restart the war and the ability to drag the U.S. back into the war. Since the objective is to end the war and to end it in a durable manner, making sure that the Israelis cannot have the freedom of starting the war again or bombing Lebanon or other places has to be included. That is the Iranian perspective. The question is, if now when they are signaling that they're willing to back off, are they doing so in order to put pressure on the U.S. to now deal with Israel? Or are they doing so because they're regretting their attack and realizing that the Israelis would strike at them much harder? It remains to be seen exactly what the calculation is. But I don't think that the Iranian side is going to back off from its demand that any end to the war has to be region-wide and has to include Lebanon and Israel as well.
0: Talking about a ceasefire in Gaza and a ceasefire in Lebanon, can we still use that term, or should we be saying increase fire? I mean, we're talking about thousands of Palestinians and Lebanese dying since this so-called truce in both areas.
1: These so-called ceasefires that have been established in Gaza or in Lebanon are exactly what the region doesn't want, exactly what the Iranians at this point seem to be rallying against, because they're completely one-sided. They're Swiss cheeses of a ceasefire and fundamentally unacceptable. And what their worry is that the U.S. would put some pressure on the Israelis to ceasefire, and the ceasefire would only last a couple of days or so. And then slowly but surely, the Israelis would once again restart attacks against whether it is Lebanon or whether it is Gaza. And they don't want to see a scenario of that kind be repeated. And as a result, they're now using some of their hard power to essentially signal that any ceasefire, any end of the deal has to be complete. Otherwise, it will be a complete war instead of this kind of shameful situation you have right now, in which we call it a ceasefire, but more than 3,500 Lebanese have been killed in that so-called ceasefire.
0: So what do you expect to happen at this point? I mean, while President Trump has said he could be prime minister of Israel, in fact, how much sway does President Trump have over Netanyahu? I mean, can Netanyahu continue attacking Iran if Trump doesn't want him to, given the amount of weapons the U.S. gives and can withhold from Israel?
1: Without a doubt, just a phone call or some angry quotes to the media is not going to be enough to get Netanyahu and Israel to back down. If Trump is serious about restraining the Israelis, it has to be combined with a restriction of arms sales, sharing of intelligence, and other measures that enable the Israelis to conduct these attacks in the first place. I suspect that the Trump administration's calculation, however, is they do not want to have that massive fight with Israel about a real restraint on them unless they have a deal with Iran. It is not worth it for them to take a gamble and have that big fight with Israel in the hope of getting a deal with Iran, because then they may end up spending all of that political capital fighting the Israelis and still not get a deal with Iran. So I think the administration's position is that they will only do so if there is a deal with Iran. And the Iranian position is that there won't be a deal with Iran unless you prove your ability to restrain the Israelis.
0: Trita Parsi, I want to thank you for being with us, Executive Vice President of the Quincy Institute for Responsible Statecraft. We'll link to your latest piece, Iran Strikes Israel, Proving It Will Use Hard Power on Behalf of Lebanon. Coming up, we go to Maine to look at the campaign and controversies around Graham Plattner, the oysterman, Marine vet, progressive Democrat, who's seeking to unseat the Republican Maine Senator Susan Collins. Stay with us.

0: Landed by Sophia Sharai. This is Democracy Now!, democracynow.org. I'm Amy Goodman. Voters in Maine are heading to the polls Tuesday for a closely watched primary that could help determine whether Democrats retake control of the U.S. Senate. On the Republican side, Susan Collins is running unopposed as she seeks her sixth term in the Senate. On the Democratic side, 41-year-old oysterman and Marine vet Graham Platner has led the polls for months, running as a progressive populist backed by Senators Bernie Sanders and Elizabeth Warren, Congressman Ro Khanna, and others. On the campaign trail, Platner's repeatedly targeted the billionaire class and called for a wealth tax, Medicare for all, and other progressive policies. In late April, Maine's Democratic Governor Janet Mills suspended her Senate campaign after polls showed Platner easily beating her in the primary. But Governor Mills never officially withdrew, and her name remains on the ballot. Since launching his campaign, Platner has faced numerous controversies, many stemming from his actions in the years after returning from fighting in Iraq and Afghanistan, a time when he says he was suffering from PTSD, post-traumatic stress disorder, and was self-medicating with alcohol. The initial controversies focused on old posts Platner made on Reddit and on a tattoo on his chest that resembled a Nazi symbol. Platner says he got the tattoo while on military leave in Croatia 20 years ago and has denied knowing about the design's association with Nazis. He's apologized for the social media posts, saying they were written at, quote, a time in my life where I was struggling deeply, unquote. In recent weeks, two more scandals emerged. First, it was revealed he'd sent sexually explicit text messages to at least six women after getting married in 2023. Then the New York Times published an article headlined, Several Women Who Dated Graham Platner Recall Unsettling Behavior, unquote. On Thursday, Platner, interviewed by Chris Hayes on MS Now, said this.
1: There are some allegations in this piece that I just want to be kind of unequivocal about are simply not true. Anything alleging physicality, anything alleging that I knew what my tattoo was, these are the statements of someone who's politically motivated. In this piece, there's a lot about my struggling, not being a good boyfriend, certainly self-medicating with alcohol. And I've been very upfront since the beginning of this campaign that that was a pretty dark period of my life after I came back from my combat service. And that's what that combat that's what that kind of life looks like. And so there are things in this that I absolutely will take responsibility for and have been speaking about openly for months now. But those serious allegations are just not true.
2: You did not grab her by the wrist. You did not put your hands on her shoulders. You did not push her into a room that you closed the door on. She's lying about that,
1: no.
2: Is what you're saying.
1: Yes, that is not true.
0: On Friday, Graham Platner campaigned in Bar Harbor, Maine, where he took aim at the nation's billionaires.
1: In the time in my life where that hard work ceased being enough, we have also watched the largest transfer of wealth from the working class to the ruling class in the history of this nation. In 1990, there were fewer than 80 billionaires in the United States. Today, there are over 900. I ask you, when you look around, do you see a state of Maine that is 10 times wealthier than 1990?
3: No!
1: Do we have 10 times the schools?
3: No!
1: 10 times the hospitals?
3: No!
1: Do our paychecks go 10 times as far?
3: No!
1: Do we have 10 times the free time?
3: No!
1: No. In fact, we have less. Fewer schools. Fewer hospitals. Our paychecks run out earlier in the month, and we have less time because everybody's working harder.
0: Democratic Congressman Ro Khanna also spoke at the Graham Platner Bar Harbor rally on Friday. On Sunday, he appeared on CBS's Face the Nation, as was questioned about Platner by host Margaret Brennan.
4: Can he survive another scandal? You have 5 months here. Well, it depends what. I'm not, you know, I mean, obviously, if there was any evidence that comes out that there is actual domestic violence or assault, I have zero tolerance for that. I led the fight against the Epstein class, which has been a cover-up for sexual abuse with Thomas Massie. I've been at the forefront of championing women's rights and rights of survivors. But here you have a case of someone who had a dark chapter in his life, who was in toxic relationships, was ashamed about it, who served this country, and the Maine voters are saying, look, let's give him some grace. And his focus is stopping these wars, and it's getting national health insurance, and it's taking on economic inequality.
0: To talk more about Graham Plattner's run for the Senate, we'll be joined by two guests. In a moment, we'll go to Portland, Maine, to speak with the anti-racist organizer Shea Stewart Boulay. But first, we're joined by Kim Villanueva, the national president of the National Organization for Women, PAC. Kim, thanks so much for being with us. Talk about the race, what you're concerned about, and why you're telling people to vote for Governor Mills, who actually, while she didn't pull out of the Senate race, she did suspend her campaign, and even with these controversies, didn't re-enter with rallies like Plattner is having right now to take on Senator Collins.
5: Right. Well, we endorsed Governor Mills very early in the race because of her record on women's rights and women's issues, and the fact that she has shown leadership over time. She's been a district attorney, attorney general, and a governor. And we feel that her record is the best and her leadership is the best to represent women.
0: So talk about your concerns with Graham Plattner right now. You heard, for example, Ro Khanna saying he's the leader on demanding respect for the women in the case of Epstein and the release of the Epstein files. But he is supporting Plattner right now for his progressive position.
5: Right. Well, we've also worked with Representative Khanna on the Epstein files and certainly defending the survivors of sexual violence and sexual abuse. In this situation, just because someone holds a progressive policy position doesn't excuse them from making or holding harmful views against women. Hate speech is hate speech. And so that's what NOW is about. We call out statements against women. We want women to we want people to respect women. We have a president who thinks it's okay to make nasty comments about women and make fun of women. And so when that happens, we call it out.
0: The question, one of the questions is, who can beat the Republican Susan Collins, who supported, for example, the nomination of and the confirmation of Brett Kavanaugh as Supreme Court Justice? Let me go to a clip right now. This is Graham Plattner speaking in Bar Harbor.
6: We are up against one of the most powerful political systems in the history of the world. It is a system of billionaires in special interests. It is a system of corrupted politicians like Susan Collins. Susan Collins, who for years has given us some charade that she's a moderate, that she stands up against her party, that she cares about her constituents more than she cares about those that donate money to her. We see through it. We see through the charade, and we see through it because of what she does. She voted to confirm Brett Kavanaugh, who, before he was busy dismantling the Voting Rights Act and taking voting rights away from black Southerners, he was busy getting down to the work he went there for, which was dismantling a woman's right to choose. And she told us that that was settled law. She looked him in the eyes and he told her that he would never do such a thing. Well, either she lied to us or she's a fool. Either way, you shouldn't be a United States Senator from the state of Maine.
0: So that is Graham Plattner. Are you concerned that NOW's position could help elect Susan Collins?
5: Well, NOW endorsed Governor Mills very early in the race because of her record. And the purpose of an endorsement is to lead, not to follow. So we stand by that endorsement and feel that she is still the best candidate on the ballot. In terms of who's going to take on Trump and the establishment and the systems of oppression, we think that it's Janet Mills. She's already shown that she has taken on Trump. When he threatened to pull federal funding from Maine, she looked him in the eye and said, I'll see you in court. So that's leadership under pressure. We think that she's the best one to take on the systems that are hurting American families and American women.
0: She did stand up against Trump pulling federal funds from Maine over trans athletes, support for trans athletes. Mm-hmm. But right now, even as Governor Mills said she hasn't pulled out of the race, she only suspended it, it's not as if she is campaigning. What will that mean in the general election if she takes the position she does and Susan Collins vigorously campaigns?
5: Well, I think that by winning the primary will invigorate the campaign, and certainly people will come out and want to support anyone who's going to take on Trump and anyone who's going to help women, children, families. I mean, we're all suffering under the Trump regime. We have to do something. And we think that Janet Mills is the best person to lead us to do that.
0: Kim Villanueva, we want to thank you for being with us, National President of the National Organization for Women, PAC. To talk more about the Maine primary and Graham Plattner's campaign, we go now to Peaks Island off of Portland, Maine, where we're joined by the longtime anti-racism organizer Shea Stewart Boulay, the executive director of Community Change, Inc. Shea, thanks so much for being with us. A lot has come out on Graham Plattner, from the tattoo that he has emblazoned on his chest to the most recent New York Times expose on some of the women he was romantically involved with, questioning his behavior. Can you talk about your thoughts as Graham Plattner just had a major rally in Portland?
7: Yes, I can. Good morning, and thank you, Amy, for having me. I have so many thoughts. As someone who has been following the Plattner campaign really since that first day when that first video was released and was very cautiously enthusiastic, perhaps, about him, who then, after the initial revelations in October of the Reddit post and the tattoo, became quite skeptical. It was after then that I actually met up with Graham, and we had a conversation. And over the course of the probably last several months, we've had a series of conversations and observations. And I think what's interesting about this race and about Graham is that in Maine, I would say a lot of people have a very different perspective of him than what the national media is showing. I think that despite his controversies, he is really speaking to the people of Maine at this moment. As I've been writing, and I wrote recently, it is estimated that one in two Mainers are struggling to make ends meet. Nationally, I think people think of Maine as this, you know, it's nicknamed vacation land. So people think that everybody here is probably quite prosperous. And actually, that's the opposite. It's a rural state. It's a state that doesn't have a lot of resources. It's a state where, honestly, it is not uncommon for people to work two or three jobs, seasonal jobs. And so I think that, you know, one of the reasons people have continued to support Plattner despite these controversies is because for the first time in a long time, he makes people feel heard. I only recently heard him speak to an audience. Because my interactions with him had been primarily one-on-one, I had heard about how when he speaks to a crowd, but I have to say it was really interesting to experience hearing him and seeing, more importantly, the audience, how enthusiastic they were. At the same time, I live on Peaks Island, Maine. It's a predominantly very white little enclave island here. We have a few folks of color, and it's a, you know, community that people would probably think of as fairly prosperous, and yet he was really connecting with them. I think as a person, he is absolutely complicated and messy. There is no getting around that. He's a very complicated, messy individual who I think if these were more normal times, I think the campaign would have tanked probably several scandals ago. But I think that given the current reality of the country we're running in with the folks running in it, People are feeling a little bit more generous in forgiving his personal situations.
0: Let's hear Graham Plattner speaking last night in Portland.
6: We need to return to the politics of dreaming big. Because the challenges we face today, we can no longer afford to play around in the margins. We've been doing that, and it has failed us. We need universal health care in this country, Medicare for all. We need universal child care. We need a public education system that provides high quality education to every young American from kindergarten all the way through higher ed and trade schools. And we need a foreign policy that prioritizes international institutions and international law over the well-being of corporate interests.
0: So that's Graham Plattner speaking last night in Portland. If you can talk about the allegations of several women who he dated, one of them being a Republican operative. I mean, she says it herself. She runs Ladies for Kavanaugh, now the Supreme Court justice. The significance of this and what the allegations are. And those who say it's not enough to say he suffers from PTSD. Certainly, Rokana talked about the damages of war. And Plattner himself talks about what it means that war is violence and how veterans have suffered. But that you have to take responsibility for how you act afterwards.
7: Yes, yes, you do. Like many folks, I read the piece in the New York Times a few minutes after it dropped, and I will say I really struggled initially with what I was reading. I think for me, I believe in restorative justice. The nature of the work that I do just within the world of anti-racism work allows for restorative justice. And so life is not an either or, it's more of a both and really asking for myself, Do I believe that people even deserve a second chance? First and foremost, these are serious allegations. I don't think there's no excuse for the harm that he caused these women. I think that if I were to say one thing, I would love to hear him speak more about ways in which he can make amends to the women he's harmed. He needs to be held accountable to those women. At the same time, we find ourselves in this very, very awkward situation in the state of Maine and really in the state of the country. 18 months into this second term of Trump, we have watched our country turn upside down in ways that we have never imagined. And so we find ourselves with, in the case of the Maine Senate race, we have a candidate who most certainly inspires people. I know when I went to his public event here on Peaks, I saw young folks of color who had taken the ferry over just to hear him speak. We also, and I'm sorry, I just completely lost my thought there. I think that we have to reckon with the reality of war and violence. I was thinking about this morning, knowing that, you know, this would probably be a part of the conversation. In some ways, I see Plattner as sort of the result of this country, that we send people to war, they come back, and then we don't do a lot for those people. But more than that, when we talk about violence, in this case, there was personal violence, but then we also have state violence. We have someone who went to war suffering from the effects of state violence who has now inflicted violence upon folks personally. And so it really becomes a very messy situation in terms of how do we reckon with that? How do we figure out how to go forward? I think in this moment, what's hardest for people to gather and to understand, and it most certainly is something that I've struggled with given everything that we've seen going on in this country, is the fact that historically we've expected our politicians, we've held them to a certain standard. We've expected certain behavior. And I would say, you know, in the years since Trump, all of that has been turned upside down. I think over on the left, we've held ourselves to a standard that we don't want to be anything like those folks. And so here we have this person who is a messy, walking contradiction. On the one hand, he has values in terms of what he's putting out there that speaks to us, but his personal life is messy. So it's one of those, what do we do? And in this moment, I ask myself, do we discard him? I know your previous guest spoke a lot of to his opponent, Janet Mills, who suspended her campaign and is now, you know, last week reminded us all that she is still on the ballot. And I know as a Mainer of color, I don't see her track record as being quite as rosy as somebody on a national level might. Just a couple of things I wanted to mention. Just recently, she vetoed LD 1911 this year, which was the clean slate law, which really would have given folks with a criminal background in certain cases a second chance. There was also the other veto that she did, LD 307, which would have placed a moratorium on state and local governments issuing permits for data centers. As we know, the conversation of data centers is really big across the country. Those two vetoes alone for many, many Maine voters really were a turnoff. So, again, the national perspective on Janet Mills versus the reality on the ground are two different things. And I think for many people, Maine voters, that's left people really conflicted. I mean, we do have two other candidates, a write-in candidate who, of course, isn't on the ballot, but has been campaigning really hard. And then we have one other gentleman on the ballot, David Costello, who many people just don't know who he is. So Mainers find themselves in a really tough situation in terms of this is a person who is saying the things that we want to hear. And at the same time, we're hearing these allegations in their personal life that are pretty disturbing. I can say that when it came down to my deciding whether or not I wanted to support him, I knew if there were any criminal allegations, that was not something I was going to do. I'm still not comfortable with what I've heard. At the same time, it feels like while we can say, is it an excuse, the PTSD from the war, it is also a reality that many people returning from war do face.
0: Jay Stewart-Boulay, I want to thank you for being with us, longtime anti-racism activist in Maine, executive director of Community Change, Inc. Coming up, we go to Peru, where Keiko Fujimori, the daughter of Peru's former imprisoned dictator, has a slight lead over her progressive challenger, Roberto Sanchez, in Peru's presidential runoff. Stay with us.

Don't buy a shy yes, only if I turn her loose tonight.

0: You know that doggone bite by rising stars, fife and drum band at the Brooklyn Folk Festival. This is Democracy Now!, democracynow.org. I'm Amy Goodman. Peru's presidential runoff is too close to call. After voters took to the polls Sunday in a heated election between the daughter of a former imprisoned dictator, her name, Keiko Fujimori, or Fujimori, and a leftist lawmaker, Roberto Sanchez, Peruvian election officials warned final results could take up to a month to confirm. The latest ballot count this morning showed Fujimori leading by just about a percentage point ahead of Sanchez, according to Reuters. Sanchez spoke from Lima Sunday.
1: Graham went to Iraq.
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3: In keeping with our democratic commitment, we have fulfilled our responsibility, and I urge all our fellow citizens to vote responsibly to save Peru and strengthen democracy. Let us respect the free vote and have the capacity to honor the agreements and the election results, always calling for democracy, justice, and social peace, and to move Peru forward.
0: Keiko Fujimori is the daughter of Peru's late U.S.-backed ruler, Alberto Fujimori, who was convicted and imprisoned on crimes against humanity committed during his regime from 1990 to 2000. Peru's reeling from a period of political turmoil, with Sunday's runoff marking the ninth time Peruvians take to the polls to elect a new president in just 10 years. The entire Latin American region is experiencing one of its sharpest political shifts to the right in recent years, as President Trump aggressively intervenes, expanding attacks against leftist governments while backing a series of right-wing candidates in recent presidential elections, including in Colombia and Honduras. Meanwhile, Mexican President Claudia Sheinbaum has also accused far-right sectors in the U.S. of coordinating with domestic groups to destabilize the Mexican government. For more, we go to two guests. In Lima, Peru, we're joined by Gustavo Guerra Garcia Picasso, a Peruvian economist and public policy expert who's held various high-level government and academic positions over the past 20 years. Here in New York, we're joined by Greg Grandin, Yale University history professor, Pulitzer Prize-winning author. His latest book, America America, A New History of the New World, now available in paperback. His new piece for the New York Review of Books is headlined The Education of Pope Leo XIV. We welcome you both to Democracy Now! Let's begin with Gustavo Guerra Garcia Picasso. Talk about what has happened and if you've been surprised by how close this runoff is and who Sanchez and Fujimori are.
4: Thank you for the invitation. I'm very glad to be here with your audience. Well, Keiko Fujimori, she's not leading the voting count. The last counting of votes that we have, what we call the quick count of the votes, Roberto Sanchez is leading by 50.3% against 49.7% of Keiko Fujimori. So as this kind of quick counting votes has a very big sample, all indicates that Roberto Sanchez will be the next president of Peru.
0: So talk more about, I mean, a daughter of a father doesn't necessarily represent her father's politics. But in this case, in fact, does Fujimori represent her father?
4: Yes, Fujimori represents her father. And in the last years, democracy has been undermined by constitutional changes led by her that have disrupted the balance of powers and allowed one branch of government to capture several independent branches. Now the president can be removed from office in a month, a week, or even a day, and it's urgent that reforms must be implemented quickly to restore a presidential system with check and balances and to reduce political instability. No? And the responsibility of these new problems is Keiko's constitutions of 2024.
0: And can you talk about Sanchez's position and particularly his support for indigenous people? Sanchez thanking the support of the Quechua, the Aymara, the Amazonian peoples, of farmers, teachers, shopkeepers, transportation workers, and young people.
4: Roberto Sanchez is the leader of the poor in Peru. We have now a result that shows us a divided society, the coastal cities from Lima northward versus the rest of the country, the interior versus Lima, the poor versus the wealthy. Now the government of the Together for Peru party must carefully reconcile the country by closing divides and solving problems. Obviously, Roberto Sanchez is representing, no? The votes of the poor and the votes of the vast social majority of the country.
0: And has President Trump had an effect on the Peruvian elections, Gustavo?
4: Not really. I think the government of the United States is having an effect on some public policies, like the pressure for buying military airplanes, or the pressure for building a military base close to Lima in Callao, in the Callao province. But I think the American administration has been very cautious in not interfering with the electoral process of Peru.
0: That certainly is not true for the rest of Latin America, President Trump's role. But first, Professor Grandin, I wanted to ask you about this piece you wrote in the New York Review of Books, The Education of Pope Leo XIV. As a young missionary in Peru, the Pope witnessed a war on liberation theology and was indelibly stamped by the movement's commitment to the poor. Start in Peru and then go broader to Latin America.
5: Well, regarding Pope Leo's piece, Peru in many ways was the cradle of liberation theology, that current within Catholicism that radicalized the church, that committed the church to the poor and to promote political change, even radical political change, with many nuns and priests and lay people joining insurgencies or joining social movements. And Leo at the time, Father Bob Prevost, from Chicago, from a kind of peace Catholic background, was very much influenced by this tradition. And he allied with Pope Francis, who at the time was the Archbishop of Buenos Aires. And they, in many ways, they worked together to push back against the kind of Vatican attempt to undermine liberation theology, and they pushed back very effectively. They really kind of contained Opus Dei within Peru. I mean, Leo's tenure in Peru over the course of 20 years corresponded to Pope John Paul and Joseph Ratzinger, who became Pope Benedict's campaign to isolate and undermine liberation theology, and then Leo. Was appointed bishop by Francis, and then he presided over a kind of rollback of the rollback. So in many ways, that's shaping his moral vision, his humanism. It comes in many ways out of Latin America.
0: It's interesting. The world, in some ways, you can watch the tension between Pope Leo and President Trump, as they also take on each other.
5: Yeah.
0: But in Latin America, in these last minutes we have, talk about the rightward shift, Professor Grandin, and talk about President Trump's role from Peru to Honduras, Mexico, and beyond.
5: Yeah, the best way to think about it is compared to the Middle East. In the Middle East, the war in Iran, an unforced era, which has led Trump to a kind of box himself in with no exit strategy, unwilling, unable to restrain Israel as it goes into Lebanon, as it meddles in Syria. It's a disaster and it's a fiasco. Latin America is exactly the opposite. You see a kind of full spectrum press on the whole continent. Like, this is not a country, maybe apart from Uruguay, where the United States isn't actively involved in the internal politics. And you see what's being put into place is the full spectrum spectrum of hard power. We have regime change in Venezuela, lawfare. We're seeing the United States allying with militaries, trying to expand as the military footprint of the United States in Peru, in Ecuador, relaunching the war on drugs. What's at stake with the election in Peru, the election coming up in Colombia, is really, if Trump wins those countries and back for the United States, then we're going to see a full-on re-escalation of the war on drugs, Plan Colombia, which was devastating for the countries involved. Devastating for Colombia, and that is explicitly the plan. In Mexico, the United States is using a combination of CIA covert ops in the north and lawfare in order to box in Claudia Sheinbaum. In many ways, Claudia Sheinbaum stands as the polar opposite of Bukele in El Salvador. Sheinbaum and Bukele are the two most popular presidents in Latin America, and they represent polar opposite political projects. Right, Bukele is basically this dystopian project of eliminating due process and filling mega prisons and basically serving as a receptacle for the United States' castoffs, and Sheinbaum is trying to resurrect a kind of Mexican humanism, a Latin American humanism, a universalism through economic redistribution. But you know, she's her room for maneuver is tight. Cuba is really just the tip of the iceberg. It really is a kind of unprecedented.
0: We have 20 seconds.
5: Okay. It really is an unprecedented program of regression that we're watching in Latin America, and quite in many ways, we must admit, effective and successful.
0: Greg Grandin, Yale University history professor, Pulitzer Prize-winning author. His latest book out in paperback, America America, A New History of the New World. And Gustavo Guerra Garcia Picasso, Peruvian economist and public policy expert, speaking to us from Peru. That does it for our show. I'll be in Sheffield and England Friday night for the screening of the film about Democracy Now!, Steal the Story, Please. And next week in Belfast on Tuesday night for Ireland Docs. That does it for our show. 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
2: 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I am your host, as always, Michael F. Shine. We've got a great show planned ahead today for you. So before we get into the main interview, I want to tell you about an event in the area that I am very excited about. It's actually in my town, Beacon, New York. It's this coming weekend, June 12th to June 14th at the Beehive, which is 6 Eliza Street off of Main Street. And it is called the Beacon Lit Fest. And they have managed to bring together a really great group of writers who are going to be there. So we have Julia Phillips, we have Alexander Chi, we have translator Daisy Rockwell, who is the granddaughter of a certain artist named Norman Rockwell, and we have Erin Summers, who is from Beacon, and her latest book is The 10-Year Affair. She's great. And a bunch of other writers, a bunch of really cool events. So the event is set against the backdrop of Beacon's historic industrial architecture, vibrant art scene, and walkable Main Street. It is an annual celebration of literature, creativity, and community in the Hudson Valley. There are going to be hands-on writing workshops. There are going to be opportunities to meet all these great authors and translators in intimate settings. You can check out, you know, all of the details at beaconlitfest.org. So that's www.beaconlitfest.org, the Beacon Lit Fest, this weekend, June 12th to 14th. I cannot wait for it. And so let's dive into the main part of our show. Today, I am with a gentleman named Brian Matamor. 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It's based in Norwalk, Connecticut. Before he started that company, he was the founder and president of the Matamor Group, a creativity consulting company, an ideation company. He's involved in all kinds of very, very cool things. And he's also an author. He's written a couple of books. And today we're going to talk about a really interesting book that he wrote. So the title is Trump's Playbook. And the subtitle is his 50 brand and influence strategies and how to use them ethically. So, Brian, how are you? We have a lot to talk about today.
3: Yeah, I think that'll be a lot of fun, Michael. And I appreciate you having me on. By the way, we've moved from Norwalk to Chicopee, Massachusetts, of all places.
2: Okay.
3: So, I can't speak with a semi-Boston accent because it's on the other side. But we'll give it my best here.
2: Well, I want to make sure everyone has the right information. But these days, it's I don't know if people stop by. You probably don't even hang your shingle anymore, do you?
3: I don't. It doesn't matter. It's all online anyway. So,
2: well, listen, let's dive right in because you really took a risk with this book. I mean, you're basically, whether you love Donald Trump or whether you despise him, he is undoubtedly the most divisive president in my lifetime. You know, I mean, he brings up a lot of strong emotions on whichever side you're on. And you went ahead and you wrote a book saying you should learn from this guy. What made you go ahead and do a thing like that?
3: Well, I was playing with AI and, I've written now 7 other books and a few were AI assisted, but I've written all these other books and I was in the middle of another book and I couldn't face it anymore. So I went and played on AI and I said, I figured it wouldn't let me do anything with Trump. I was trying to figure out how this guy could have achieved such power. And so when I started to get into it, and this was about a year ago, gosh, I the more I thought about it, the more I said, you know, this is really important that I share what I'm thinking about and learning, so people can understand how this has happened and maybe even do something to, you know, to stop, it's the wrong word, but at least understand. And that's the first step towards, if you will, changing people's minds.
2: Well, before we get into the actual content of the book, the meat of the book, I am so curious about what made you in this moment, especially for what is essentially a business book, be so open about your own beliefs. And before you answer that, I guess what I mean by that, I remember there's a really famous story about Michael Jordan, and he was asked to stand up against this or that political cause. And he said, Republicans buy sneakers too. And he got a lot of grief for that. I mean, you know, Republicans buy creative iteration services too, right? And a lot of people, you know, I'm going to really go out of my way not to betray what my own politics are, but a lot of people love Donald Trump. You know, you kind of use the word Trump and Nazi in the same breath, and there are people who think he's the greatest American president since Abraham Lincoln. So what made you kind of go out and be so sort of firm about your own beliefs in all this?
3: Well, it wasn't easy, I got to tell you. First of all, just putting my attention on this guy for about a year was really psychologically challenging. That's number one. Number two, the book is written apolitically. In other words, there's no politics in the book itself. It's all, these are the principles, and this is how Donald Trump has used them, and these how other famous people in history have used them. That's number two. But number three, I actually have a lot of friends who are pro-Trump. And, you know, I'm not trying to change their minds. I'm just trying to understand how they've adopted that point of view, really. So it was me trying to understand their point of view. And again, you know, nobody changes anybody else's mind.
2: Right.
3: Everybody has to change their own mind. So, and part of it was a friend called me up one day and said, you know, who, she doesn't like Trump, and she called me up, and there was something particularly egregious that week that had happened. So that could have been any week, right? I mean, and she said, what are we going to do? And I said, well, I'm this single guy, marketing innovation guy, and now Chicopee, Mass. I can't do anything. You know, I got nothing. But then when I thought about it and all this occurred, and then I found that, frankly, I hate to say it, but I had to write the book because I was coming to understand so much of his process that I said, I've got to share this. And so as difficult as it was, I mean, and by the way, the first title of this book was called Trump Marketing Genius, you know, and I watched that in March, and I had both a red cover and a blue cover, and the God, oh my gosh, the outrage of that title, it was so bad that I said, because I had friends of mine who would say, I would never bring that book into my house. And I'd be like, no, you don't understand. This is just me being truthful about this guy.
2: Right.
3: Because in some sense, he is a marketing genius. And I admire him for you know, not being codependent. I mean, the guy has a point of view, and I admire that. I don't admire what that point of view is. But anyway, so that's a long explanation, but I do feel like I was kind of forced to write this book.
2: I feel like that's very funny and ironic that people wouldn't bring a book into their house that was called Trump Marketing Genius, because on the other side, I would say that a lot of people who are very big Donald Trump fans would say that the reason he's so beloved has nothing to do with his marketing. It's that his ideas are so refreshing and so needed and so good that the cream rose to the top. So what would you say to that?
3: Well, I think, I mean, there's some validity in some of my ideas, you know, drain the swamp and, you know, let's make government more efficient. But boy, if you read this book, you're going to say, oh my gosh, he did that and he did that and he did this. And we can get into some of those specifics, but you know, this is highly manipulative in some sense, what he has done and why he has succeeded, you know. And so, you know, I give it to him on certain things, you know, making government more efficient. But the whole Doge thing was so awful, in my opinion. That wasn't the way to do it. So anyway, I've forgotten what your question was.
2: All I was saying was it just seemed ironic to me that people on one side would push back about the idea that he would be good at anything, including marketing, because I feel like people on the other side would push back that marketing was the only reason for his success. They would say it was because of his ideas. So it was almost an observation.
3: Yep. And, you know, we probably don't want to go down that rabbit hole, but here's this guy, unbelievable. The stuff he does, you can't imagine the stuff he's doing, and he's getting away with it, because he understands marketing.
2: So let's talk about the details there. Yeah. So what is it that the now president of the United States, for a second term with an interruption in the middle, which I only bring that up because that in itself is insanely unusual. What is it that he does at core from a marketing perspective to, whether you love him or hate him, buck the trends? You know, he doesn't come from the background that most presidents come from. He says things that no president has ever said. What is the major marketing framing that he uses to accomplish these things?
3: Well, I think you've said part of it right there. I mean, he says things that other politicians don't say. And so that's refreshing, you know, and it makes it sort of easy to say, oh, yeah, I don't like politicians either. And he came into this saying, you know, I'm not a politician, I'm a businessman, and I can fix things and make economics better. So that was one thing that was very smart. But, you know, these 50 influence strategies in the book, you know, creating a tribe, if you will, and not being afraid to alienate certain people, but to identify, you know, almost like Bill Buckley, you know, National Conservative magazine, he was willing to have certain people not be part of his tribe. And that took a lot of, if you will, guts and perspective. But it's classic market segmentation, you know. This is our market, and we're not going to worry about the other side of the market. That's one thing.
2: Yeah, let's start with that strategy. Yeah. Before, let me interrupt you, because I think that's really important. How does he do the tribal thing so much more effectively? Like, dig into that. Yes. What are the dynamics there that this guy does? Because you would think that, like, well, you need the majority of the country to vote for you. You need to get people behind you. But that's not what happens. So talk us through that strategy.
3: Well, if we just take MAGA, you know, Make America Great Again, what the heck does that mean? I mean, that started with Reagan, right? And so he was smart enough to do that. But then he had inexpensive ways to show, to brand yourself, right? You got your MAGA hat. So that's a very inexpensive way to do that. But what that does, and he was a master at not providing specific programs. So people would say, Make America Great Again. Oh, okay. He therefore means fill in the blank for me personally. And so the fact that he was intentionally obtuse and nonspecific helped him create his tribe, right? So that's certainly one thing he's done.
2: That helped him create his tribe. So correct. Tell me more about that. Why does the obtuseness help create a strong tribe?
3: Well, because, you know, everybody else is talking policies and giving, 10-page documents on what they're going to do. And he's like, no, it's screwed up. I'm going to fix it. And I'm the only one that can do that. So vote for me. I mean, he's not a whole lot more specific than that. I mean, he had certain things, like obviously immigration was one. He had certain platforms. And by the way, the other thing is, if you look at successful marketers, they don't change their taglines that much. You know, if you go into very, you know, Nike, we all know the Nike one, right? Just do it in, you know, Allstate, you know, or, you know, Patriot or Neighbor, you know, State Farm. All that stuff, they don't change that much. And so Trump stayed on message throughout his 10 years, right? You know, so that certainly was one.
2: You know, that's a great point, because if you think about Just Do It, which is very similar to Make America Great Again.
3: Yes.
2: It's a command. It's very vague. Just do what? Just win the basketball game.
3: Right.
2: Just beat your competition at work. Just look cool in front of the girls who like Nikes. Just do what? And as a result, Nike has become this very strong identifier of identity. And that's a lot better than George Bush, no new taxes, which was destroyed the minute that he had to go back on that pledge.
3: Yes, yes, yes. So, you know, like Mamdani, you know, City of New York mayor, obviously, he stayed unbelievably disciplined on that message. I'm going to help you create affordable housing here. And that's one of the things that Trump did, right? So immigration, drain the swamp, I'm not of this world. And let me just say one other thing. You know, it's an obvious idea that Trump came successfully from the world of entertainment, right? So he understood that politics could be as much about entertainment as about policy and politics. And that's everybody has thought about that, you know, with his reality show and all. But when I thought about that deeper and I realized, no, it's not just entertainment, it's marketing that entertainment. Then all of a sudden that I understood why he's been so successful. You know, and people who maybe feel less than, he's going to say, I'm the one to make this change. And there you go. And I hate to say it, but the guy is, I'm almost reluctant to say this, but the guy is entertaining. I mean, he, you know, one of the chapters in there is Flood the Zone. The guy, he is a master at social media. He is a master at controversy. He is a master at making enemies. And that's all very aligned with, in, if you will, the attention economy, which is what we're in now. We're in the attention economy. And so he has learned how to communicate, you know, with symbols, with visuals. And the rest of the world, you know, is doing policy statements and doing 3-page policy statements. Well, that's not going to work in this particular media environment.
2: 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I am your host, Michael F. Shine. We're the show that's all about books and reading and writing. We've been here talking with Brian Matamore, who most recently released the book Trump's Playbook. And the subtitle is great if you haven't heard it in the beginning of the show. It is his 50 brand and influence strategies and how to use them ethically. Now, there are 50 strategies that Donald Trump uses to get what he wants, to become president of the United States and so much else. We talked about one or two. Why don't we spend, you're obviously not going to get to all 50, but tell us some of the really interesting and effective ones.
3: Well, first of all, he's very confident. I mean, the guy never says he's wrong. Have you ever heard him say he's wrong? So that confidence is part of the strategy. But, you know, one that I kind of like is this language becoming culture, right? So he's created sound bites of all kinds. And by the way, he's also used these to brand the opponents, you know, Crooked Hillary, et cetera, et cetera. And these are juvenile, but they're effective because they're memorable. And if you say them 20 times, you know, you think, okay, maybe she is crooked. I don't know, you know. And so repetition and also short, concise statements, right, which works on social media. You know, I love the language of common culture. If you ever read the book Propaganda, for instance,

0: author of The Hype Handbook, has this to say about emotional arousal and conflict, which is a key driver here. And you said, I'm quoting you, the people who get attention are the ones who polarize. People think they need to appeal to everyone, but that makes them invisible. The best hype artists don't shy away from enemies. They create them. So forgive me for quoting you.
1: No, I am honored. I think we actually met, if I remember correctly, either at an event having to do with my book. I mean, it was years ago now, but it had something to do with the release of the books. We had similar interests. I don't. Maybe you do remember.
0: I think you were on a show I did for the Ferguson Library.
1: That's right.
0: Or something.
1: Yeah,
0: I don't know.
1: That's what it was. Yeah, it was so long ago. That's exactly what it was. Yeah. And so obviously this book is right up my alley. It's very cool.
0: Yes.
1: But yeah, no, tell me about a little bit about your, to digress a little, about how Propaganda by Edward Bernays influenced
0: there
1: you.
0: This is a famous story. I'm sure you've heard of it in the world of PR. But, you know, after his book came out, the American Tobacco Company said, well, how are we going to get, and this, it came out in 1927, 1928.
1: And so, for the listeners, just, you know, Edward Bernays was a nephew of Sigmund Freud, and he became one of the, he invented the field of public relations, of PR.
0: Yeah.
1: And he basically, he's the most famous person you've never heard of. He's responsible for women. Well, I won't steal your thunder, but he's responsible for a lot of the trends that you probably think happened organically.
0: Yes. And so the women one was verboten, or it wasn't appropriate for, you know, women to be smoking in public. Right. And so the famous story was he hired women to attend the 1929 Easter Day parade in New York City. And he had them all smoking. And of course the press came up to said, why are you smoking? And the line that he came up with, which is about creating language, they said, well, these are torches of freedom. Oh, my gosh, right? I mean, perfect for New York City, Statue of Liberty. But then, it you know, as nefarious as that might have been, even though they may not have known how bad cigarettes were for you back then. But it was such a brilliant use of language for women to say, I'm going to stand up and assert myself, you know, and so that's a good example of using language, you know. Just to build on that with Trump, you know, the guy speaks in absolutes, right? And so it's not like, and if you look at history, you know, Churchill didn't say, hey, we're kind of sort of maybe gonna, you know, fight the Germans, you know, no, we're gonna fight them on the beaches or da da da da, right? And Trump does the same thing. It's us versus them. And so that's the tribalism, but it's always this or that. There's, I challenge the listener to find any gray areas in the thing that Trump is saying, and that gets to both confidence and the sort of binary absolute thinking that he promotes.
1: You know, it's funny. Back before I was a full-time business ghostwriter, I owned a marketing consulting agency, different than yours, but had some overlap.
0: Yeah.
1: And something I used to tell my clients a lot was be very nuanced in your thinking and be very black and white in your communication, because black and white thinking is really dangerous because it leads to poor decision making. But when you communicate, and this is absolutely to your point, people want to be led. They're going to follow the person who removes the uncertainty from the situation, for better or worse. It's how we are.
0: Yes. Yeah. I mean, you know, and part of this is one of the principles is create an enemy, right? Which was implicit in what you said, right? And so, you know, in the 80s, you had the Pepsi challenge, right?
1: Right.
0: I mean, it's
1: right.
0: Us versus them, right? Or Hertz versus Avis. You know, we're number two, certainly an enemy thing. You know, It's a powerful thing to, I hate to say it, but to create an enemy, because it not only does it, you know, have bias against who they are, but it asserts who you are, right? And it allows you to be part of that tribe, right?
1: I love these. So just throw a few more at us. What are some really, maybe some mass psychology or marketing strategies that Donald Trump understands inherently that the rest of us maybe don't?
0: Well, what an obvious one is flood the zone, right? I mean, this guy.

0: you know, wag the dog. You know, I mean, talk about, you know, we've got the Epstein files, and what does he do? He goes over to China and put, you know, has the red carpet rolled out. And you know, where's our attention now? It's on the war. It's not on the Epstein files. Not that it was created for that specific reason, but, you know, every single, well, okay. Yeah, yeah. Let's rename the Trump Kennedy Center. Did we talk about the Epstein files that in that news feed? No, right? I mean, everybody knows these things. Every day there's something new, right? And so, you know, well, Greenland. Oh yeah, Greenland and Cuba, et cetera, et cetera. All these are about flooding the zone and taking attention off, owning the news cycle. Number one. And being controversial, but B, taking attention off things that you might not want people to talk about. I mean, how often does he talk about the economy and affordability? It's almost never, because it's so bad right now because of his leadership. And that's one of the major principles, is flood the zone with other stuff that is newsworthy in ways, right?
1: So flooding the zone is a great way to your point, distract.
0: Yes.
1: Well, because we only have so much bandwidth, right?
0: Yes.
1: But on top of that, how is it useful as a marketing strategy? You know, in a non-Donald Trump sort of setting.
0: Well, you know, it's ironic because you have to sort of balance the sort of staying on message thing with flooding the zone thing. And so you can flood the zone with appropriate messaging. You shouldn't, if you're a marketer, you shouldn't do it just to get noticed, because it's gonna look bad on your brand and yourself. So you just have to be very creative about how you can, you know, continue to own the news cycle, but essentially staying on brand, right? So,
1: so that's a PR strategy. You're saying yes. That a lot of the news that we see, I don't want to put words in your mouth. This is my way of exploring this. What I think I hear you saying is that, like, let's say you are tasked with getting attention for a new brand and you have a big media budget.
0: Yes.
1: If you're constantly getting out there in a million different forms, so everywhere you turn, there's a story or a billboard or a flashing light or a whatever about this thing, there's value in that.
0: Yes. I mean, you know, we'll just take the most famous Super Bowl commercial ever, right? Which was the Apple one.
1: Oh, yeah.
0: And they, you know, implicit in that, they had an enemy. Implicit was IBM. But of course, it was all about think different. And it aligned with the book 1984, George Orwell. But they've remained consistent as, you know, they're the largest company on the planet. And yet they still somehow seem to have this notion of maverick and outsider.
1: It's very weird. It's so funny. They are often the most valuable company on the planet. They are the quintessence of large corporate entity, but you still think of it's hip to have the right, you know, phone. It's still the artist's computer. You know, you wouldn't get a PC if you're creative at all. It's very interesting.
0: Yes. You know, one of the other principles as I thought quite a bit about this is, it's own the insult, which is surprising with the egomaniacs, right? But Trump has done that, you know. When his enemies called him, you know, their basket of deplorables, right?
1: Right.
0: What did he do? He had T-shirts made up.
1: Yeah.
0: And so that helped create the sort of tribe, right?
1: Yeah, we're deplorables.
0: Yeah, we're deplorables. The other thing is sort of nostalgia. He leverages nostalgia. I mean, there's that amazing story with Cracker Barrel, and they're going to walk away from their nostalgia, you know, getting rid of Uncle Herschel or whatever in the Cracker Barrel, and you know, their stock price, they lost about $100 million in three days, and they said, "Oops, we have to."
1: Trump got right behind that very. I don't know what the Cracker Barrel logo has to do with politics, but he got right in there with that.
0: Yeah. Yeah. I mean, you know, here's a brand that's about nostalgia, and they were walking away from their own nostalgia. It was a crazy thing, and they were smart enough to reverse it right away. And so the stock price went back up. You know, besides owning the insult, and then, you know, he'll dance around and look like a clown, and you know, right. I mean, it's amazing he would do that with such a huge ego, right? And also the notion of the comeback kid, you know. So he certainly did that. The notion of a low-cost spectacle is certainly one of the principles, right? So you do these rallies, and they're more entertainment vehicles than they are about politics in some way. You got music, you know, it's like a WWF event, which, of course, he was part of as part of his history. And so he's up there, and he's making these statements, and everybody's got the tribal hats on, and so it creates a identity with him, which, by the way, makes it very hard for people to change their minds because they have so much invested psychologically in this. I hate to say it, but it's almost like a cult, right? You adopt certain things, and that's who we are, you know? And you filled in who we are because they didn't even fill it in for you.
1: It's funny because Trump is one human being that embodies that. I see it as a big part of our politics today in a way that I didn't see when I was young. So when I was young, you could be a Democrat, you know, when I was in my 20s, my teens, you could be a Democrat or a Republican and believe 17 of the 24 official points and still be a Democrat or Republican. And also it didn't really matter that much. You know, you would have a spirited conversation and then go out to drinks afterwards. Now, and I very much see this on in both ideologies in both parties. If you believe 23 of the 24 points, you're an immoral person. You're either a rhino or you're not a true liberal. You're an apostate. You're a heretic. So we force ourselves to believe all 24 of the points because otherwise we're not a Democrat anymore, you know, or we're not a Republican anymore.
0: And we're so tied in. We are so invested in our own sense of that identity that it's very hard to change that. You know, that one about sort of low-cost spectacles, you know, there's one of the stories I included in the book because I love it was the story of Cassius Clay at the time, became Muhammad Ali, and Life magazine wanted to do a story about him. And he said, well, how can I make this visual and memorable? And of course, Life magazine is all about what? The pictures.
1: Right.
0: So he said, how can I do something dramatic? So what he did was he said to the people that came to interview, he said, well, do you want to see my training regimen? And they said, what are you talking about? I said, I train in a pool, right? And so they had their photographers come and take underwater shots of him. And this ran like in the 1961 Life magazine. And the listener can just go on and look at these shots. These are gorgeous, unbelievably brilliant, compelling shots of Muhammad Ali underwater with the sun coming in from the top. It's such a brilliant spectacle that he created. Well, it turned out he didn't train in the water, but it's a cool thing to have done, right? And it was very memorable. And it was visual, right? It was visual. And
1: it's a great story.
0: He knew that was true for Life magazine, right?
1: It's really cool.
0: You know, one of the things Trump does that he learned from negotiation is he'll say that there's a win even when there isn't. And how many times have we seen this with the Iran war, you know? And it'll force people to, oh, okay. And it's part of the news cycle. And, you know, it's like Thomas Edison. I've studied a lot of lives of great inventors. You know, he said when at the time there were a lot of people trying to invent a viable electric light bulb. And he said, yeah, we'll get it done in a week, you know? Well, it took his team a year to do it.
1: Two weeks.
0: Yeah. it's confidence. It's declaring the win before it actually happens is one of his strategy, and say, yeah, this guy's a winner. One of the other things he does is that this one actually came from AI. Most of these came from talking with friends. Like one of them, it's really important. This came from one of my Trump friends. And I said, oh, my gosh, I can't believe that. And I said, this has to be the first chapter in the book. It's think big and then think bigger. So Trump is always about, you know, he builds the Trump Tower or whatever, and he puts a 50-foot waterfall in there. It's all about sort of media newsworthy and bigness, right? And I remember once I heard him interview, and there was a controversy over the flag, you know, and hyperbole associated with his language, right? The flag at Mar-a-Lago or something. And he gets on there, he said, "This is the best flag that's ever been created." And you're going, and then I think he even caught himself, and he realized he was being ridiculous. But, speaking in a hyperbole with confidence is a big part of his strategy, right? I hate to bring back another. This is another Nazi example, and I'm not calling Trump a Nazi, but the principle is similar. That Goebbels said, if you tell a lie once, it's a lie. If you tell it 1,000 times, it becomes a truth.
1: Right.
0: And so repetition is absolutely. And we talked about that. Repetition is actually critical to this work as well.
1: So if you're just tuning in, you are listening to Uncommon Reads on 91.3 FM WVKR or WVKR.org, independent radio, Poughkeepsie, New York. This is your host, Michael F. Shine, and we have been here talking with Brian Matamore, the co-founder of the Growth Engine Company, but more importantly for this show, the author of a book that just came out called Trump's Playbook, the subtitle being His 50 Brand and Influence Strategies and How to Use Them Ethically. So, we have just been spending a bunch of time talking about the first part of your subtitle, His 50 Brand and Influence Strategies. I'd like to spend a little time, talking about the second part, which is how to use them ethically, both the how to use them and ethically, because a lot of the stuff, I mean, there's no secret, you said it in the beginning of the show, you're not a fan of Trump. And part of the reason you wanted to write this book was to dissect how somebody who you feel, isn't somebody that, should be running the country, is running the country. At the same time, you're also saying that we should use these strategies and that somehow you can do them in an ethical way. And so how flooding the zone, speaking in hyperbole, all of these things, how can you do that ethically, and how can you even use this stuff if you're not a Trump-like character?
0: Oh, thank you for that question, because the last sixth of the book, because I'm an ideation and innovation expert, so a lot of companies hire me to help them come up with new ideas, and this could be new products, it could be improve the efficiency of our supply chain, new strategies, whatever it is that, I help them come up with breakthrough ideas. Okay. So I didn't think it was enough just to frankly say, here's what he's done. I wanted to say, well, how can we use this, to your point, ethically? And so the last six of the book, I used different ideation techniques that we know. TRIZ is one. It's a invention methodology developed by a Russian. It's got 40 principles. His team had studied 250,000 patents and identified 40 principles of invention. And so I used those in AI. And the subjects I took, I took the Democratic Party, all targets of Trump. One was the Democratic Party. One was Planned Parenthood. One was Harvard. Right. Let's see. One was NPR. And then I threw in Oreo cookies. Why not? Because some of us are running brands. And I said, OK, take these 50 principles and use them to come up with ideas for your brand or for your company or for your organization or whatever. And so that's what I did. And so the last six of the book is really, it shows you in some ways how to use AI plus these ideation processes to generate, if you will, an unlimited, I realize that word is a tough word, but literally tens of thousands of different ideas using these different methodologies and the 50 Trump influence principles to help you get ideas, right? And
1: To help you get ideas and also to promote those ideas, or just to help you get ideas?
0: No, and to promote them. They should be promotable, viable, practical ideas.
1: Okay.
0: So what are we going to do, right? So, if for instance, and I just ran a few of these, on immigration, Trump's approach is, fear and we're going to lose our jobs and all the rest. Whereas, maybe the story from, I don't know if it's the Democratic Party or whatever, But, you know, the American story continues. Immigration framed not as invasion, but the continuing American story of sacrifice, ambition, and reinvention. So taking the positive side of that principle, right?
1: Which principle is that, though? That's the thing he's against. But what's the principle he's using there?
0: Well, the principle, that's sort of, they're not part of our tribe, right? So, you know, another one that I just pulled out of the back six of this book on the, and again, it's about taking these principles and flipping them, being positive. So on the economy, the tagline that came out of that one, well, there are dozens and dozens and hundreds of these, but one of them was, the economy should work for people who work, right?
1: Nah.
0: And so economic policy framed around the simple premise or promise that hard work should still lead to stability, dignity, affordable housing, and the possibility of upward mobility. Well, of course, that's the American dream, right? And but it's not, you know, they're bad and we're not. It's positive, right? It's trying to be take these to flip the script and make them positive. On healthcare, no family left behind. Healthcare communicated as the simple promise that no family should lose everything because someone they love becomes ill, you know? And then the last one I'll share is on manufacturing, right? Making things matter, right? Or making things that matter, a message centered on pride, craftsmanship, rebuilding communities, and creating work that gives people dignity and purpose, right? And so the point here is not to be like Trump at all. It's to take the positive side of this and use it ethically, which, of course, is what the subhead of the book is, or subtitle.
1: It's really fascinating because human nature is human nature.
0: Yes.
1: And these, I mean, the fact of the matter is, the guy got elected twice, however you feel about him, and people love him in his tribe the way I've never seen. Well, yeah. maybe the same degree that people loved Barack Obama on the other, you know, yeah. side. Yeah.
0: Well, and so and they created an identity and said, that's me, okay? And, you know, what's ironic in these times, because, you know, media has changed, and it turns out that negative tends to, you know, there was an MIT study that said, you know, if you can do stuff sort of negatively and, you know, listicles and all these different things, but a negative orientation tends to get greater interest and pass along sometimes on the positive side. But that doesn't mean we should go there at all. And if the positive, what this means is that for those who want to, you know, do more positive things, I hate to be pejorative on this, because, by the way, the first quote on the back of the book is, love them or woe them, you got to just admit this guy's a good marker. So the first.
1: And I want to chime in with that. Yeah. Not, you know, people talk about whether Trump is a good or bad business person before the president thing. And what I would argue is, you know, his father started the business. He was running, people don't know this, he was running the logistics for a long time in the 80s when people thought he had handed the business over to Donald Trump. So I think that 100, or probably 99% of Trump's business savvy is marketing. I don't think you can deny that, forget about the politics. I don't think he's a great operator. I don't think he's a financial guy. I'm not sure he's as good a negotiator as he thinks he is. I think he is one of the best marketers in the history of the United States in any capacity.
0: Thank you, because that's the title of the book. You know,
1: yeah.
0: Marketing genius.
1: But just the way he, when I was a little kid, we had a board game. I was born in 1977. In the 80s, we had a board game called Trump, and it had the gold thing. And in my mind, as an 8, 9, 10-year-old, Trump was synonymous with rich, not Henry Ford, yeah. not, you know, whatever it, that word Donald Trump was synonymous with rich person.
0: Yes.
1: And he made that association happen. He marketed that.
0: He did. And it's, I think the second or third chapter in the book is build the brand. And here's a guy, you know, I have a friend, you know, I grew up in Stamford, Connecticut. The Riches had did all the development there, and they licensed the Trump name for one of their buildings. Well, why did that do that? Because it said luxury, it said premium, right. and all the rest. And what did Trump do to do that? He had established the brand, but he didn't do anything about the hotel at all,
1: or
0: the condo or the living environment. Yeah. He just was able to make money by licensing his brand. So I guess the simple idea is, above all, he's been a master brand builder.
1: 100%.
0: That's why I said, you know, brand and influence. The subtitle starts with brand. Because, I mean, Trump vodka, give me a break. A Trump tie, you know, Trump shoes, give me a break. But he had established that it's about rich and successful and powerful.
1: Right? Which is how the Trump University thing got off the ground. The idea was, yes, you can be rich if you go to a university called Trump.
0: Yes, yes.
1: Which is why he chooses gold as his colors.
0: Yes, yes.
1: Well, listen, if you are just tuning in, this is Uncommon Reads, 91.3 FM, WVKR, or WVKR.org, independent radio, Poughkeepsie, New York. I'm your host, Michael F. Shine, and we've been here talking with Brian Matamor, co-founder of The Growth Engine Company, which is an innovation and marketing agency, and he is the recent author of Trump's Playbook, subtitle being his 50 brand and influence strategies and how to use them ethically. So I want to take a bit of a detour, a related detour, but a detour, sure, and talk about your business in a very specific capacity, because you've used the word AI a few times. And obviously everyone is talking about AI, but I'll be frank. I mean, when most people talk about it, they say it with a little bit of embarrassment. It's kind of like, yeah, I use AI too, you know, this and that. You seem to think, from what you said before, that AI is a good tool for idea generation and for marketing and for ideation. I just couldn't help but hearing that. I'm very curious about it. Can you talk to me a little bit about how you've been exploring AI?
0: God, I'm so appreciate you brought that up, Mike. And I intentionally, you know, when you do a book, they ask you, did you use AI? And
1: right.
0: I say, yeah, I used AI. But the whole last six of the book, with all these hundreds and hundreds of ideas of how you can do these purposely, I intentionally only used AI in that section because I wanted people to understand you can take the Trump 50 chapters, you know, the 50 influence principles, put them in AI, combine that then with a particular creative technique, whether it's Trins or the St. Gallen's business model technique or semantic intuition. You know, these are dozens and dozens of ideation techniques that we've used in our world for the last, you know, 20 or 30 years to help clients get new ideas. These ideation techniques or brainstorming techniques are very powerful, but they become even more powerful when you mash them up with AI.
1: Yeah.
0: So you combine the St. Gallen's or Triz with the 50 influence principles, which I'm, you know, in the book, I call them the Trump 50. Outside that, I call them the Matamor influence model, right? But when you mash those two up, you can get literally thousands and thousands of ideas. And not that these are necessarily winners. What you can then do is take those and use your team to say, gee, I like that. Let's build on that. So these are thought starters. When I do ideation sessions now, you know, stimuli is critical. You want to trigger. The reason ideation is different than brainstorming is because you're using stimuli to trigger the brain. And that's why you have all these different techniques, et cetera. Well, now we have AI as also stimuli. So now you've not only got the technique, but you've got also AI triggers. And when I do ideation sessions now, I use all of that to get more and better ideas. And so, yeah, I'm a big supporter and fan of it.
1: So when you say use AI, right?
0: Yeah.
1: I think people hear that term and they think, They don't really distinguish what its best uses are. So, I mean, when you say you used it to write the book, it doesn't sound like you used it to write the book. It sounds like you used it to develop concepts. And so, you know, explore what the best uses of AI are versus some of the ways that AI could be disappointing or even counterproductive.
0: Yeah, I mean, you know, one of the very counterproductive things was I wanted to quote experts in every chapter for each of the 50 principles. AI was good at that. I said, give me an expert like this guy, Michael Shine, and who's an expert that had something interesting to say about that? Now, I knew a lot of those already because I had read all these books.
1: Right.
0: And I said,
1: because you're
0: about
1: an expert. I mean, you've studied this stuff.
0: Yeah, I've studied it my whole life. So I said, how about Michael Shine in this section? They say, great. You know, but for instance, what it was terrible at, and now Perplexity has gotten better at this, but I was using ChatGPT. I said, all right, give me a research study that would validate this principle that I'm trying to, or this, you know, that I'm trying to make here. It was unbelievable. 90% of the studies it referenced did not exist. Right?
1: But that's a problem, I guess, with chat, not with AI, because you said that Perplexity does a better job at that.
0: Yeah, but it's endemic to a lot of things.
1: Okay.
0: I mean, the hallucinations, you have to be very, very careful.
1: Yeah. Hallucinations, meaning that they want to make you happy and they make mistakes and they speak confidently. They're a little bit like Donald Trump.
0: Yeah, right, exactly. And by the way, one of the things we didn't talk about is using numbers to make your case.
1: Yeah.
0: You know, he uses numbers all the time, and there, you know, it's $1 trillion. Okay, it's more believable. Anyway.
1: Well, 2 weeks, right? I mean, kind of made that comment before because you said Thomas Edison would say 1 week. He always, every deal is going to be done in 2 weeks, right?
0: Yeah.
1: Like he uses that number.
0: But also, this will be the best deal ever, and we're going to save $10 billion.
1: Right.
0: You know, by adding the specific number, it gives it credence and credibility, so to speak. On the AI side, so you have to be careful about certain of these things. And so I used it not necessarily to generate the ideas, but to give me viable support, like experts that I probably knew, but help me like Google search, help me flesh out certain stories I wanted to tell to get those specifics. So it's great for that, you know?
1: What do you think of it as a writer? And I might be shooting myself in the foot by saying this, being that I'm a professional writer. I have my own, ideas on this, but I'd love to hear from you what you think about it as a pure crafter of words.
0: It's okay. You know, I sometimes use it when I can't think of a damn word. I'll say, what's a better modifier in this particular sentence? And it'll come up with 20 modifiers. And I say, okay, yeah, there's a good one in there. So I can use it sometimes to edit my own sentences and add more, not credibility, but dimension to some of my sentences. So it's good for that. As a writer, they're getting better at sort of adopting your own writing style, which is so unbelievably sophisticated, which is fantastic. But even so, I'm a writer as well. And so I use it as a tool, a brainstorming tool for my own ideas and a way sometimes to edit and make my writing, quote, even better than it was.
1: I'll tell you, I'm not scared of it in terms of replacing writers, and I was in the beginning, because the thing is an amazing tool. But as I started to explore, and it's good with small, like you said, it can edit and things like that.
0: Yeah.
1: But what I realized about it is it is quite literally taking the average of everything that's already been written, that's been fed into the machine. So it's by definition mediocre, not bad, but mediocre. The problem is the more people that use AI to write stuff, that's the stuff it's going to be drawing from.
0: Yes.
1: So it's like a Xerox of, I shouldn't use that word, that's old fashioned, a photocopy of a photocopy. So even though it can learn, it's going to be learning from more degraded material. And I actually believe it's going to get worse and worse, become more and more slop.
0: Well, it's interesting because two of my books, which are really, one of them was 99% Inspiration, the other was Idea Stormers. Anthropic is going to be sending me money because the other was 21 Days to a Big
1: Plagiarism.
0: Idea, another one of my books.
1: Yeah.
0: It was a settlement, so they're going to be sending money because they had used those books in their database to, LLM.
1: So you were part of that class action suit?
0: The class action suit. So I'm waiting for that check to arrive. But anyway, I got to say, that's a pretty good source. My books are a good source.
1: But if everyone is using, if the next generation, I don't mean in terms of age, but the next group of people are comfortable with using AI to write, and then AI is learning from that, and then the next AI is learning from the stuff that learned on the last AI.
0: Yeah.
1: I've heard this with programmers. The code is getting worse and worse because no one is coming up with creative connections.
0: Well, I'm glad to hear that because it means you and I will both be able to have...
1: No, I'm not worried about it anymore. I was worried about it. I mean, I think it's going to replace a lot of things. I think it's going to replace... you know, content mill writing is gone. You can't make money. You know, when I was starting out in the business, you know, my second career, but I don't know, 15 years ago, there were people who got paid hourly to jam out blog posts for search engines. There's no reason to use a human being to do that anymore. A computer can do that just as well. But long form stuff, you know, I've become less scared rather than more scared.
0: To me, if I had to bottom line this, I think the highest, in my world, the highest use of AI is as a brainstorming tool or a brainstorming partner.
1: I think you're right.
0: It's to trigger you, you know, the user, to think, you know, to push your thoughts potentially even further.
1: And it because creativity is about making connections. It's kind of like when AI figures out how to synthesize molecules and help cancer research. It's making more connections per second than any human can do. And isn't that what creativity is? But yeah, only when it's guided by a human being, right?
0: Absolutely. And so I feel I'm really sanguine and happy about the future, because in my world, AI has been a wonderful partner to help me develop my ideas further, to have more ideas, to help my clients have more ideas. And I think you'd have to be Pollyannish and naive to say that this tool is not effective for doing that, because I know it is. I use it all the time to help me develop my own ideas. But I guess the operative word here is I start with my own ideas, right?
1: Absolutely. Well, just to bring things full circle, when people read your book, when people read Trump's playbook, and they're learning all of these, you know, marketing, branding, you know, crowd manipulation techniques, your word, not mine. what do you want them to take away from it? Like, if someone reads this book, how should they be better as a result of reading this book?
0: Yeah. I'll answer that two ways. One, I don't think you should necessarily use it to try to change the person's mind, you know, because, you know, maybe people change their own mind. So that we know that. So that's one thing. I think the single word I would use, and I thank you for this question because I've never thought of it before, but I actually think it's hope, believe it or not. We're in a fairly dark time now, but I think if people read this book and apply these things for coming up with new ideas, positive ideas, we have an opportunity to create a culture now that gets back to the true American ideal. And therefore I am excited about the hope. My hope is that hope will be implicit in what people are doing now in the future. And that would be my take, my, I think, most important, most motivating takeaway from people reading this book.
1: Well, we definitely can all use some hope. So, Brian Matamor, I want you to do your plug to wrap up the show. You know, whether it's where they can, you know, buy the book, where they can contact you, where they can find out more. Give us all the stuff.
0: Sure. Well, thank you. So my company is Growth Engine. 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We do innovation strategy. We're classic stuff for an innovation agency, and it's called Growth Engine. But if you just search my name, all that stuff will come out.
1: And let me spell it out for everyone, because it's Bryan. And then the last name is Matamore, MATTIMORE. This is old school radio, so people are usually driving. So I want to make sure there are no show notes.
0: And I did a TEDx talk, Solving Impossible Challenges, where I talk about all these different techniques. It's an 18-minute talk. That's fun. They can do that. All my books you can get on Amazon. Certainly this Trump's Playbook is on Amazon now. It's about to come out on Ingram Spark, so hopefully it'll be available in bookstores. But, you know, it's easy to go online, and if you're interested, get it that way. And I think that's all I need to plug, right?
1: I think so. And listen, Brian, this was a fascinating concept. It's a great book, a little bit controversial, which is my favorite kind of thing. So thank you so much for coming on to the show and sharing your ideas with us.
0: Well, thank you, Mike. And you asked great questions and made me think about stuff I've never thought about. So that's a great interview for me. So thank you.
1: Well, then I'm doing my job. And thank all of you for listening. 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We have been here talking with Brian Matamore, the co-founder of Growth Engine Company and the author of Trump's Playbook, his 50 brand and influence strategies and how to use them ethically. I am, as always, your host, Michael F. Schein, and we will talk to you next time.
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1: On a warm summer's evening, on a train bound for nowhere, I met up with a gambler. We were both too tired to sleep, so we took turns of staring out the window at the darkness till boredom overtook us. And he began to speak. He said, "Son, I've made a life

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celebrate Independence Day on the walkway over the Hudson. 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
1: She was pretty. She was smart. She was witty. Yeah, she had charm.

Sideways on 91.3 WVKR. This is Roger Gill, and now this is Country Boy.

'cause I'm a country boy. I got a four-wheel drive. Climb in my bed, I'll take you for a ride. Up city streets, down winding roads.

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Here is Everything Is Fine.

Worldwide Knit in Public Day, June 13th, 2026, from 1 p.m. until 4 p.m. at Valkill Eleanor Roosevelt National Site off of 9G in Hyde Park. Come join us for a fun day of knitting at the home of the most famous knitter of all times, Eleanor Roosevelt. We will meet by the pool behind the visitor center. Bring your latest project, a chair, a snack, or lunch, if you choose. There are restrooms nearby. There is no need for a rain date because in case of inclement weather, we have an indoor area we can use. And while you are there at Valkill, consider looking around inside Stone Cottage, the visitor center, or taking a tour of Eleanor Roosevelt's home. There is no charge for parking or entrance to the visitor center or the tour. Last year, we had a very good turnout and a good time was had by all. Please spread the word to all your knitting friends. We look forward to seeing you. Any questions, see the ER website or Facebook page.

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And this is Real Country Music. I want to give a couple of shout outs. I want to give a shout out to Tommy, who is listening, to Joe, and to my other friend, John. If you want to give me a call, you can give me a call, 845-437-7178. Here is Kenny Rogers now, Love Will Turn You Around.

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Hey, check this out. World Wide Knit and Public Day, June 13th, 2026, from 1 p.m. until 4 p.m. at Valkill, Eleanor Roosevelt National Site. Come join us for a fun day of knitting at the home of the most famous knitter of all times, Eleanor Roosevelt. We will meet by the pool behind the visitor center. Bring your latest project, a chair, a snack, or lunch if you choose. There are restrooms nearby. There's no need for a rain date because in case of inclement weather, we have an indoor area we can use. And while you are there at Valkill, consider looking around inside Stone Cottage, the visitor center, and or taking a tour of Eleanor Roosevelt's home. Last year, we had a very good turnout and a good time. Was had by all. Please spread the word to all knitting friends. We look forward to seeing you. Any questions, see the Eleanor Roosevelt site or Facebook page. 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

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This is Roger Gill with Real Country Music. I'm on until 3 p.m. today. I'm going to be on from 12 p.m. to 3 p.m. every Monday. So please check me out every Monday between 12 p.m. to 3 p.m. Now, here's courtesy of the Red, White, and Blue.

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Some gave it all. Now here is bumper of my SUV.

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This is Roger Gill with Real Country Music. Hey, I want to give a couple of shout outs to some friends. I want to shout out Judy G, who is listening. Judy M, if you are listening, Tommy, my friend John, my other friend Joe, and my sister Teresa, if you are listening, and my friends at the tech department. So, yeah. I'm going to be on every Monday from 12 p.m. until 3 p.m. Here is Randy Houser now and Shine.

That was Randy Houser and Shine. I also want to give a shout out to Dana, who is listening. So if you want to give me a call, you can give me a call on the studio line, 845-437-7178. Here is Without You on 91.3 WVKR.

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Hey, check this out. Worldwide Knit and Public Day, June 13th, 2026, from 1 p.m. to 4 p.m. at Valkill, Eleanor Roosevelt National Site off of 9G in Hyde Park. Come join us for a fun day of knitting at the home of the most famous knitter of all times, Eleanor Roosevelt. We will meet by the pool behind the visitor center. Bring your latest project, a chair, a snack, or lunch if you choose. There are restrooms nearby. There is no need for a rain date because in case of bad weather, we have an indoor area we can use. And while you're at Valkill, consider looking around inside Stone Cottage, the visitor center, and or taking a tour of Eleanor Roosevelt's home. Last year, we had a very good turnout, a good time was had by all. Spread the word to all knitting friends. We look forward to seeing you. Any questions, see the Eleanor Roosevelt site or Facebook page. Here is I'm Born to Fly on 91.3 WVKR.

That is going to do it for me, Roger Gill, with Real Country Music. I will be back next Monday starting at 12 p.m. until 3 p.m. So check me out next week. Here is Eddie Rabbit, I Love a Rainy Night, to close out my show today.

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This show broadcasts every Monday from the beautiful campus of Vassar College in Poughkeepsie, New York. I'm your host, Akenna Magaji. And we began today's show with a long song, all 11 minutes of absolute superb splendor. Raki was the name of this masterpiece, a classic in voice and music from Senegal by the seminal band Djouf Djoul de Chess. And it gives me great pleasure whenever I take the opportunity to play this song. It's just so sublime and so perfect in every way. Raki by Djouf Djoul de Chess, and I hope you liked it as much as I did. And we have so much more great music for you just like that for the rest of the hour, so sit back and relax, but don't keep this information for yourself. Tell a friend by whatever means you have at your disposal that this unique African music show is on the air right now. All right, we have a three-song set coming up next with some brand new music from Bande Kone. Togo is the name of her song. Stay tuned. Enjoy.

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1: And welcome back to the show. You're still listening to First World Music on WVKR, coming to you from Vassar College in Poughkeepsie, New York. You just heard a three-song set. Bande Kone gave us Togo, and then Pamela Bajogo gave us Tunka, and Sakowana gave us Minimi Bena. Alright, let's keep it moving, keep it moving. More music coming up next. Four-song set. In that four-song set, you're going to hear music from Al Sira and the Nubatones, Alogde Oho and his Sounds of Joy, and Samba Mapangala. But first, we're going to start with the Zawose Queens, the daughter and granddaughter of Hokue Zawose, one of the legends of Tanzanian music from the Wagogo people. So that's how we're going to begin the next set. The Zawose Queens, Kuseka is the name of their song.

And welcome back to the show. 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And that's every Monday from 3 p.m. to 4 p.m. So make a note of it, put it in your calendar, put it in an alarm to let you know when it's 3 p.m. on a Monday, and log on to www.wvkr.org to listen to First World Music. 4 songs in that last set. Let me tell you what you heard. We began with Kuseka from the Zawose Queens. After that, you heard Fahel Fi Adhawam from Alsara and the Nubatones. After that, you heard Dusea Mam from Alogte Oho and his Sounds of Joy. And then finally, you heard Mashariki from Samba Mapangala. A 3-song set is coming up next, beginning with music from Maria Bechania. Stay tuned and enjoy.

You're still listening to First World Music on WVKR-FM, but we're coming down to the end of the show. But let me tell you what you just heard before I play you one final song. You just heard Esekara from Maria Bethania. After that, you heard Baloi from Lucy Bella. And finally, Si Je Sauvais Voler from Ablai Sissoko and Cyril Barotto. All right, the last song of the show is from Lokua Kanza. Kumbangai is the name of the song. Stay tuned for it.

0: Well, we've come down to the end of the show for today. That was the last song, Kumbangai by Lokua Kanza. And on today's show, you heard music from Congo, Senegal, France, Brazil, Cabo Verde, Kenya, Ghana, Sudan, Tanzania, Burkina Faso, Gabon, and Mali. Come back again next week, Monday, from 3 p.m. to 4 p.m. for more great African music. In the meanwhile, keep it right here, keep it locked right here to 91.3 FM and www.wvkr.org, because coming up at the 4 o'clock hour is the great and mighty Splinters and Candy. Stay tuned for him.
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We close the opening set of today's show with music from Natasha Atlas and Sami Bichet. Natasha Atlas is an Egyptian-Belgian singer, and we heard Wana Le from their collaborative release, Parallel Universe, Volume 1. Before that, some Cuban sounds from Orquesta Acucan, featuring Carolina Oliveros. We heard No Me Voy. And we started today's show in remembrance of Toto Lompocina, the Colombian singer who sadly passed away recently. We heard Toto Lompocina y sus tambores with Adios Fulana, taken from the album La Candela Viva. More great music on the way for you right now on 91.3 WVKR.

New music from French duo Cocagna to close that set. We heard Remanenuesh from their album Flamme Folklore.

Before that, new sounds from Malayan group Tummy Crest. We heard Ada Oyentid, taken from the album Asikel. And we started out with a new single out of Nigeria from Sheyankuti in Egypt 80, featuring Tom Morello. We heard Nadem. More music on the way for you right now on 91.3 WVKR.

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We just closed with music from Japan, from Yumi Murata. We heard Nahancha, taken from the compilation Tokyo Pulse, Japanese Funk, Modern Soul, and City Pop from the Tokyo scene 1974 to 1988. Before that, some music from Cairo, from Mariam Saleh. We heard Mana, taken from the album Sayurun. And we started out with music from Lebanon, from Asad Kuri. We heard Yashadil Alhan, taken from the album Electronic Touches Belly Dance. More music on the way for you right now on 91.3 WVKR.

We closed that set with music from Al Sarah and the Nubatones. We heard Sundani, taken from their album Seasons of the Road. And Al Sarah and the Nubatones will be performing at the Falcon in Marlborough, New York, on Thursday, June 11th. Music at 7:30 p.m. For more information, visit liveatthefalcon.com. Before Al Sarah and the Nubatones, we heard new music out of Brazil from Seu Jorge. We heard Krenka, taken from the album The Other Side. And we started out that set with new music out of Mali from Madamba. We heard Den Kadi, taken from Tabolo Kura. More music on the way for you right now on 91.3 WVKR.

0: We close today's program with music from Zimbabwe, from Stella Chiweshe. We heard Mugomba, taken from the album Mbuya. That will do it for today's show, folks. Thank you so much for listening, as always. And just as a reminder, you can check out the playlist and archive at splintersincandy.com. 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

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It's independent radio from Vassar College in Poughkeepsie, New York. My name is Helen. Thank you for staying tuned after Splinters and Candy, world music selected for you by Alex Brown. And somebody's got a milestone birthday this week. And it takes precedence over anything and everything I could talk about today. To get started, we go back to last July with this exciting preview of planned festivities. It's from the American Presidency Project, so picture big chunks of it in all caps, as befitting MKD. Advancing plans to throw the greatest birthday party in American history. In celebration of America's 250th birthday, Donald Trump launched the year-long Great American State Fair, beginning in Iowa to travel to state fairs across the country, culminating with a festival on the National Mall in 2026. America 250 will be a unifying, patriotic, family-friendly event featuring exhibits from all 50 states and attracting visitors from around the world. The One Big Beautiful Bill includes funding for celebrations and activities in support of America 250. Events include the Patriot Games, a first-of-its-kind athletic competition for high school students across the country, led by HHS Secretary Robert F. Kennedy Jr. The Patriotic Games will be nationally televised. To honor America's founding in 1776, Trump will showcase American greatness with a new outdoor National Garden of American Heroes park featuring statues of 250 American heroes, plus expositions showing American innovation over the last 250 years and what America can achieve in future. Every federal building will be patriotically decorated for a set period of time in 2026. Trump has invited faith communities to pray for our country and to give thanks for the gift of freedom. Now, I should let you know, there was also a passage headed Promises Made, Promises Kept, but I just couldn't. So if you want, you can track that down yourself. Instead, let's focus for a moment on the prayer aspect. With this May 2026, so just last month, item from News from the States titled, Regrets, but I'm sitting this one out until everyone's welcome at America's birthday party. As part of America's 250th birthday celebration, which has been co-opted by Donald Trump, to justify an imperial presidency that was never intended by the Founding Fathers, Trump hosted an all-day prayer festival on the National Mall, partially funded by millions of taxpayer dollars to promote Christian nationalism. The so-called Jubilee featured mostly evangelical Protestant leaders and members of Trump's administrations, including Defense Secretary Hegseth, architect of the Iran war, who has prayed for God's blessings to kill the enemies of the righteousness. Paul White Cain, senior faith advisor to the White House, who said the Jubilee would not include individuals, quote, praying to all these different gods, quote, and many others embracing the message. America's founders wanted the country to be explicitly Christian. It marks the collapse of what remained of the constitutional firewall between church and state, a concept first articulated by Thomas Jefferson, principal author of the Declaration of Independence, who argued for government by consent of the governed. The Establishment Clause of the First Amendment formalized separation of church and state in just 45 words, enumerating our rights concerning religion, speech, assembly, the press, and our right to petition for a redress of grievances. The separation was codified under generations of American jurists to prohibit the government from promoting or inhibiting a religion,
but is now being dismantled by Supreme Court Chief Justice John Roberts, resulting in events like Trump's celebration of Christian nationalism. In Trump's America, the message is, be our type of evangelical political Christian or get out. The notion that some of us, by accident of birth or choice or rejection of religion, are somehow lesser Americans is a great regressive lie threatening the fabric of our democracy, wrought not by God, but by the power of the rational in service to the good. Democracies defend themselves by understanding all legal participants in a state as citizens having equal standing in political life, the right to vote, hold office, form political associations, be represented by elections in which every office holder knows accountability is inevitable, and by forms for association and discussion, most notably the press. Deft handling of these relies on virtue, the agreed-upon rules and norms shaping a society and keeping it from sliding it into chaos. All three tools of democracy are being blunted by Trump, attacking birthright citizenship, fomenting distrust of elections, and consistently describing the press as, quote, enemies of the people, quote. The idea of any kind of civil virtue in Trump's administration has gone the way of decorum at the White House, as in a UFC cage match on the South Lawn as part of the Freedom 250 celebration, as we spiral deeper into a national nightmare of senseless wars, wealth inequality, and stunning corruption. The Jubilee on the National Mall is the kind of chaotic dreck endangering democracy. I resolve to avoid all Trump 80th birthday / 250th anniversary celebrations. I'll celebrate when there is reason to celebrate and when everybody is invited to the party. Shortly before his death, Thomas Jefferson expressed his hope for the 50th anniversary of our nation's founding to, quote, arouse men to burst the chains of monkish ignorance and superstition, and for every 4th of July celebration afterwards to refresh the recollection of the blessing and security of self-government with an undiminished devotion to them. Quote. As we approach 4th of July, let us celebrate not the glory of one man, but the promise of the Declaration of Independence. The past is as dead as Thomas Jefferson. The chaotic dreck of the present is mind-numbing, but the future is being born in the hearts and minds of a new generation of Americans. To them, we must pass the civic virtues to make America anew and fulfill the promise of equality in our founding. Mm-hmm. So, what in July of 2025 was hyped as the greatest birthday party in American history, and of course, you know, that was all caps. But October was described in the Daily Beast as incredibly trashy. Trump reveals incredibly trashy 80th birthday plans. Donald Trump revealed plans to celebrate his 80th birthday by hosting an Ultimate Fighting Championship event at the White House. He floated the idea of UFC fighters brawling on the White House lawn in a rambling speech at Naval Station Norfolk to mark the upcoming 250th anniversary of the U.S. Navy. Quote, on June 14th, we're having a big UFC fight on the White House, right at the White House, on the grounds of the White House. Where? Anyway, he forgot to mention it would also be his 80th birthday. The event is said to be the event is said to be the tacky White House showpiece of wider national celebrations to mark 250 years since the signing of the Declaration of Independence. Retired fighter Conor McGregor,
who was found liable for sexual assault in his native Ireland, claimed he would be part of the spectacle, but UFC President Dana White, who counts Trump as a friend, threw doubt on McGregor's participation. He described the White House card as, quote, the greatest card ever assembled in the history of this company, quote. White said UFC will be forced to spend $700,000 to repair the South Lawn after the event. Trump gave UFC legitimacy in its early days and continues to engage in political spectacle by appearing at bouts. The maligned combat sport is popular with young men, a key demographic in the 2024 presidential election. Trump is hoping the event goes more smoothly than his last birthday bash, which coincided with the Army's 250th anniversary. The parade of 80-plus military vehicles and more than 6,000 soldiers through D.C. had to be rescheduled to beat forecast storms. The $45 million price tag included repairing roads not designed to take the load of heavy vehicles. Still, Trump called the multi-million dollar birthday parade, quote, a tremendous success, quote, despite being dwarfed by rival No Kings protests that drew tens of thousands. According to biographer Michael Wolff, Trump was privately bristling at how the parade played out. He wanted a menacing show of force, but got a jovial parade instead, and blamed Defense Secretary Pete Hegseth. Yeah. Okay, so let's revisit last year's birthday with this June 2025 piece from Center for American Progress. This one's titled, Trump is Throwing Himself a Birthday Parade While Veterans and Military Families Face Cuts. On June 14, Donald Trump will celebrate his 79th birthday by throwing a costly military parade in D.C. Estimates place the price for the event around $45 million, though the final cost could be much higher, as the U.S. Army has committed to repairing damage the parade causes to streets of the nation's capital. Trump says this parade is meant to celebrate 250 years of the Army, deflecting attention from the fact that it is scheduled on his own birthday. If Trump were truly interested in celebrating the service of the 15.8 million veterans, 1.3 million in active duty, and more than 765,000 reservists, his administration would prioritize investing in the critical needs of this population. In this moment, thousands of veterans are homeless. Too many veterans and military families are suffering under impacts of ongoing cuts to critical programs and services. Many more fear greater harms with looming cuts. Veterans, including hundreds of thousands of disabled, comprise around 30% of the federal workforce. Trump's Department of Government Efficiency, DOGE, has cut some 6,000 veterans jobs across different departments and agencies, with plans to cut more than 80,000 employees from the VA and up to 8% workforce reduction at Department of Defense, placing thousands of veteran employees at risk of termination. All while Trump seeks increasing funding for the Pentagon budget, hurtling it beyond $1 trillion. The costs of Trump's birthday parade could preserve at least 434 VA jobs or 476 jobs at Department of Defense. The House narrowly passed the one big, beautiful bill, which with enormous tax breaks for the wealthy and deep cuts to basic assistance and health insurance, risking serious harm to active duty and veteran families. Medicaid provides an important safety net for military and veteran families, including 3.4 million children. Many families face out-of-pocket expenses. More than 1.2 million veterans are food insecure. Many rely on SNAP benefits.
work and age requirements in Trump's bill would kick 3.2 million out of the SNAP program. Instead of funding Trump's birthday parade, $45 million would allow 20,000 veterans at risk of losing food assistance to keep their critically needed benefits. VA services to veterans include disability compensation, life insurance, pension funds, medical programs with dental coverage and mental health care, education benefits, and housing assistance. Trump's proposed cuts threaten these programs, potentially interrupting care for hundreds of thousands of veterans. Cuts may also affect critical VA research programs affecting the population at large. For example, the nicotine patch, liver transplants, pacemakers, these all came out of VA research programs. The VA, suffering staffing shortages before Trump's cuts, now faces further challenges as employees cite chaos and worsening morale at the agency. Trump's actions disproportionately harm LGBTQIA+ people who have honorably served this country. Since Inauguration Day, Trump has pushed transgender service members out of the military, stripping them of access to many benefits. People in this group have a harder time finding providers who treat them with dignity. When they lose providers, they have a harder time finding new ones, making interruptions to care excessively troublesome. Trump has ended gender-affirming care, alleging it is wildly expensive. Trump's military parade would cover the total cost of this care at least 90 times over. Trump claims to stand behind American service members and veterans, but instead of prioritizing their needs, he is funding a ceremony more befitting a dictator than a democracy.

quote, "Trump just opened the Rose Garden 2 nights ago, and he invited me to dinner there. The amount of gnats flying around, I'm like, holy blank." Quote, Trump, White said the lighting grid used to spotlight the UFC octagon could attract other winged insects too. The fighters would then have to deal with in your mouth, in your nose, while they're trying to fight. He called his production head immediately to talk about the gnat situation. He suggested fans might help, saying gnats have a hard time in the wind. Well, you know, as annoying as gnats can be, they are not the only pests complicating the Big 8-0 birthday plans. This past January, Operation Sports had this item titled G7 Summit, rescheduled because Trump won't budge on his 80th birthday UFC plans. This year's G7 Summit, originally scheduled for June 14 to 16, has been rescheduled to avoid conflicting with Donald Trump's 80th birthday plans. Just as an aside, the event will also celebrate America's 250th anniversary. What a coincidence. The summit will now take place from June 15 to 17. The Group of Seven includes leaders from Canada, Germany, Italy, Japan, UK, US, and France, who were set to host the meeting. French President Macron's office didn't mention Trump's UFC plans in the official statement, but simply said the change came from consultations with G7 partners. A White House official told reporters other countries shifted the dates because they believe Trump's presence at the summit is essential. The White House shared pictures of plans for the event showing a massive octagon fighting ring and bleacher seats to be built on the South Lawn. UFC owner Dana White recently said the event details are now finalized. Quote, "It looks like we'll have 5,000 people live on the White House lawn and then across the street in the park. It's called the Ellipse, I think. We can have 85,000 people there," quote. White says the fighters, not yet announced, will walk from the Oval Office to the Octagon, but didn't confirm whether Trump will join them for the ceremonial walk. Now, I searched the web to find how long this marathon expedition is from the Oval Office to the Octagon. The UFC Freedom 250 ceremonial walkout will be between 200 and 250 feet. Now, for someone claiming to be in the peak of physical condition, it shouldn't be much of a challenge. We'll see if MKD makes it. But hold that thought, we're going to come back to that. In the meantime, the Independent had a short item in March which reveals the erosive effect MKD has had on relations with our northern neighbor and G7 member. This piece is titled, "Canadian UFC Fighter Wants to Spoil Trump's 80th Birthday Party During White House Lawn Event." Canadian MMA fighter Amin Zabahi will be facing American Sean O'Malley in the upcoming UFC fight at the White House, being held on Donald Trump's 80th birthday. Bookmakers place O'Malley at the forefront, but Zahabi said he is eager to spoil the party, commenting, quote, "It's nice to have someone to sharpen your blade against," quote. The UFC fighter's talk comes at a time of heightened tension between U.S. and Canada, longtime allies and major trading partners. He said, quote, "I like to think, you know, sports unites us," quote, as he touched on souring relations between the neighbors. In his second term, Trump imposed steep tariffs on Canada while repeatedly expressing his desire to make it America's 51st state. Nearly half of Canadians see U.S. as the world's biggest threat to peace. For the first time in more than 100 years,

0: Canadian military is modeling its response to a hypothetical U.S. invasion. Joe Rogan, the hit podcaster and UFC color commentator, said, quote, it's going to be weird to have a fight at the White House in the middle of a effing war. I would hope the war would be sorted out by June, but quite honestly, I'm not confident that's going to be the case. Quote, well, there's a man with insight. We were speculating if MKD will make the trek from the Oval Office to the Octagon. In an item from the Irish Star dated last month, suggests maybe MKD isn't in such great shape after all. Title here is Donald Trump's major change in how he delivers the speech highlights health differences since first term. Trump, the oldest sitting president in U.S. history, has faced growing concerns for his cognitive and physical health since returning to office last year. As he approaches his 80th birthday, some have begun observing several significant changes since he first entered the White House. A switch to more comfortable shoes is but one sign Trump is a fading president. One of the most significant changes is the way Trump delivers his speeches. In his first term, he typically spoke behind a podium. Now, the standard configuration is Trump sitting behind the Resolute desk with officials and aides fanned out behind him. Trump has been observed nodding off while remaining seated during some of these meetings, but for some reason no one is asking him about it. White House Communications Director says Trump has done more public events than any other president in history, but refused to answer questions about Trump's schedule. While Trump continues international travel, his domestic travel schedule is nowhere near what it was during his first term. Moreover, Trump rarely holds public events before late morning and uses executive time to watch cable TV and use his phone. Despite growing concerns, the White House continues to insist Trump remains in excellent health. But next week, he is set to undergo what will be his fourth publicly announced medical evaluation since his return to office, compared to four checkups during his entire first term. Okay, now I've got to let you know you're listening to WVKR 91.3 FM. Maybe you're listening online, WVKR.org. Either way, it's non-commercial, independent radio, just the way you like it. Coming to you from Vassar College in Poughkeepsie, New York, it is 5:30 on Monday. My name is Helen, show is Planet Blue. And if you want to be in touch with me, I'd be so happy to hear from you. Email me, planetblue@wvkr.org. And before going back to my prepared stories, I should just let you know that views and opinions expressed on this program are not necessarily those of WVKR Vassar College, its Board of Trustees, or its constituents. Fair enough? Okay. So, last month, The Independent made another observation about Trump's speech. What the F? Trump can't stop cursing in his speeches and is going on more random tangents. Donald Trump has been using more vulgar language and insults during his second presidency, according to analysis of his speeches and posts. About 93% of his second term speeches include one or more vulgar phrases, up from a mere 40% at this point of his first term. His use of profanity on social media has tripled compared to the same period during his first term, most apparent in his Easter Sunday post about the Iran war. Now, this is a quote, but not really, because I've taken out all the stuff that I would never say. Open the effing straight, you crazy bees, or you'll be living in hell. Just watch. And of course, lots of little caps in there. In a speech earlier this month, he referred to the White House as a S-house, although he says, quote, I was told by my wife You have to act presidential, so don't use foul language, quote. Hmm. Trump is getting sidetracked more often in his public remarks. The median number of random tangents in his speech increased from 10 in his first term to 37 in his second term. Late night posting is also on the rise. So far this year, more than 30% of Trump's original Truth Social posts were shared between 8 p.m. and 6 a.m., an increase from 25% last year. Some experts are increasingly concerned over Trump's recent social media outbursts. According to trauma therapist Sherry Botwin, there's an alarming lack of empathy in Trump's posts. She adds, when one uses aggressive rhetoric, it's often a defense to mask one's own vulnerability or insecurity. Yeah. All right, so what else? Oh, in April, Raw Story reported another bothersome gadfly in the birthday preparations. This one's titled, White House Hypes Trump Birthday Party as Iran Crisis Goes into Freefall. Following 21 hours of failed negotiations by Vice President J.D. Vance, the war on Iran plunged into uncertainty days after threats of nuclear annihilation. Still, the White House focused on Donald Trump's upcoming 80th birthday celebration. An official White House account posted UFC fighter lineups for the event instead of addressing the diplomatic collapse. Video from the Rapid Response 47X account featured AI video of UFC fighters arriving at the White House for what was billed as, quote, the most historic sporting event of all time, quote. Trump's detachment from the failed negotiations was on display as Trump attended a UFC fight in Miami, flashing smiles for the cameras. Though most of the crowd were supportive of him, some booed as he entered the arena. Previously, Trump told reporters, quote, it makes no difference, quote, to him, whether an Iran deal materialized. However, his tone shifted following the failed talks, posting, quote, again, all caps, this is world extortion, and leaders of countries, especially the United States of America, will never be extorted, quote. Announcing a U.S. blockade of the Strait of Hormuz and declaring the U.S. military would, quote, finish up the little that is left of Iran, quote. All right. Then also from April is this item from The Independent highlighting Trump's priorities. This one is titled, Trump Building 4,500-seat UFC Arena right at the front door of the White House for his 80th birthday celebration. Donald Trump revealed new details about the UFC cage match, complete with custom-built outdoor octagon, slated to take place at the White House on his 80th birthday. I've been involved in a lot of big events, he bragged, adding, but none have been more interesting than the UFC fight. We're going to have, and this is a quote, we're going to have maybe 100,000, 50,000 to 100 people, I guess, quote, Trump said. Quote, they're building a tremendous stages, and they're going to have massive screens for the fight, quote. Joe Rogan, popular podcaster and UFC color commentator, previously expressed reservations about hosting fights at the White House. It's kind of a gimmick, quote. It's just going to be a security nightmare. Also, they're fighting outside. What if it rains? What if it's hot? June in D.C. can get pretty warm. That will affect the fighters, quote. Trump, a longtime aficionado of the brutal sport, made history in 2019 as the first sitting president to attend a bout. Trump said, quote, I have respect for fighters. You know, when you can take 200 shots to the face and then look forward to the second round, quote. Trump, members of his family, and Secretary of State Marco Rubio sat ringside for a UFC event in Miami as peace talks to end the Iran war collapsed. And last month, WSMV reported on the most irritating bug of all. This one is titled, Trump May Not Make Son's Wedding, saying it's, quote, not good timing. The guest list for Donald Trump Jr.'s wedding to socialite Bettina Anderson is purposely small, less than 50 people. The father of the groom said, quote, he'd like me to go, but it's going to be just a little private affair, and I'm going to try and make it. I'm in the midst. I said, you know, this is not good timing for me. I have a thing called Iran and other things, quote. Trump's public schedule does not indicate he plans to show up. Trump said he cannot win either way, quote, if I do attend, I get killed. If I don't attend, I get killed by the fake news, of course, I'm talking about, quote. Hey, I don't know. That, to me, that sounds like a win-win. All right, maybe it's time to take a break here. You know, I was so inspired, and I'm guessing you were too, at the inspiring image of MKD as Jesus, that I was inspired to play this song by Jordan Smart for today's Kanaf and Apple Pie break. All of the lyrics are inspiring, but the one that earned this song the spot on Kanaf and Apple Pie is a line from the chorus. Who would Jesus bomb? Would it be kids in Palestine? So listen to all of the lyrics, but that one comes around a couple of times, so you'd be more likely to catch that one. All right, so let's listen to Jordan Smart right now.
1: If Jesus Christ came back today like he threatened he would, which poor group of people do you think that he would kill? Who would Jesus choose to starve if you gave him a chance? And if there was a genocide, would he take a neutral stance? Who would Jesus bomb? Tell me, who would Jesus bomb? Would it be kids in Palestine, or how about Vietnam? Would Jesus bomb the atheists, the Muslims, or the Jews? I want you to ask yourself, what would Jesus do? Would he say it's complicated and there's sinners on all sides? Or would he say that some people, they just deserve to die? If Christ the Savior rose again, then on a sidewalk slept, would you extend a hand to him or just watch where you step?

only Jesus did it for. Would Jesus hate the gay folks or the queer folks or the trans? Would he suggest they end their lives according to God's plans? Would Jesus tell a homeless man to get a fucking job, then turn his back on the poor? Would

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Would he be chanting four more years or wear a MAGA hat? Would Jesus run for president or dictator or worse? Would Jesus be the pastor of his own?

0: the voice of the Lord in you. I want you to ask yourself, well, what would Jesus do? Would Jesus build a border wall? Would Jesus drive a tank? Would Jesus own an arsenal? Would Jesus run a bank? Would Jesus feel safe in his skin if he came to your town? Or would you still believe in Jesus if you found out he was brown? Who would Jesus bomb? Tell me, who would Jesus bomb? Would he be kissing Palestine or how about Vietnam? Would Jesus bomb the atheist, the Muslim, or the Jew? I want you to ask yourself, well, what would Jesus do? I want you to ask yourself, well, what would Jesus do? I want you to ask yourself, well, what would Jesus do?
1: Yeah, so that was Who Would Jesus Bomb by Jordan Smart. And, you know, for as much as I advise you to listen closely to the lyrics, I hope you weren't listening too closely, because I forgot to edit out something that was inappropriate. So if you did catch that one word, it was certainly not intended, and I apologize. All right, then let's finish up here. Last month, Total Pro Sports had this item, which gets down to the bottom line. Cost to attend President Donald Trump's 80th birthday party leaks. Donald Trump is charging more than an arm and a leg to guests who want to celebrate his milestone 80th birthday next month, making him only the second American president to serve in his 80s, a feat first accomplished by Joe Biden. The White House is offering premier $1.5 million VIP packages for the history-making UFC Freedom 250 event on June 14th. Okay, so I hope you got your tickets. But wait, there's more. As reported by the Daily Beast last month, quote, Trump's bonkers birthday pardon scheme revealed. Donald Trump has been obsessing over the 250th anniversary of America's founding, scrambling to complete projects across D.C., repairing fountains around the city, repainting the reflecting pool, American flag blue, erecting a massive 250-foot arch over the Potomac River, and holding a Freedom 250 Grand Prix with Indy cars racing around D.C. According to the Wall Street Journal, White House officials are considering a plan for Trump to issue 250 pardons to mark 250 years of America's independence. There are concerns about Trump issuing too many pardons before November's midterm elections. Trump granted clemency to nearly 1,600 individuals who were convicted of crimes related to the January 6th attack on the Capitol. Some of them went on to be convicted of new crimes since being pardoned. Trump has also pardoned an unusually large number of wealthy people convicted of financial crimes, including insider trading, money laundering, and fraud. Some of the pardons were tied to massive donations to Trump's political committees. Trump himself was convicted on 34 felony counts of falsifying business records, plus he and the Trump Organization were found civilly liable in a New York fraud case. And then here's another item from the Daily Beast dated April this year. Warmonger Trump posts AI slop to hype birthday plans. Donald Trump hasn't stopped daydreaming about his birthday bash, even as cracks emerge in the two-week ceasefire with Iran, he touted as a, quote, total and complete victory, quote, for U.S. Just after raging at NATO for the alliance's failure to support U.S. in the war, Trump posted a bizarre AI-generated image of himself next to MAGA buddy Dana White, showing the pair glaring forward from in front of a UFC octagon as rain and thunder pound the White House in the background. Huh? Trump seems to be soothing himself amid sinking approval ratings by focusing on UFC Freedom 250 brawl slated for his 80th birthday. thousands of mega devotees have expressed anger and disappointment, lashing out at Trump on Truth Social over his handling of the Iran war, saying it shows a lust for blood, noting it's probably too late to course correct, warning this rhetoric could destroy his legacy, and adding they are ready to wash their hands of Trump. Tucker Carlson, one-time Trump champion, now says Trump has, quote, diminished American power, quote. Now, could this item from La Voz de New York, dated March this year, come as a surprise? Not to me. It's titled National Holiday for Trump's 80th Birthday. The president is pushing hard for it. For decades, Donald Trump has been fascinated by the way totalitarian regimes honor their leaders with lavish and costly public celebrations, marveling at the love and respect these countries show their rulers. Yet, Trump appears unconcerned that many of these populations live under authoritarian reigns, participating in large public events only under constant threat of arrest, torture, or execution. Now, Trump seems intent on bringing this type of spectacle to D.C., reportedly discussing the idea of turning his 80th birthday into a federal holiday. Plus, he has requested information about erecting a monument in his likeness in the Capitol, insisting he have final say on the statue's size, appearance, location, content, and design. Recently, Trump discussed having his face added to Mount Rushmore, boasting he is more deserving than some of the presidents depicted there. His face will appear on collectible gold coins commemorating the 250th anniversary of the United States. In the past year, Trump has considered naming government buildings, parks, airports, military bases, warships, highways, streets, and public squares after himself. The Republican Party has mobilized more than $1 billion in public funds for such initiatives in D.C. and beyond, inspiring mockery in some circles. Like I said, a surprise? No. Okay, so my closing article today is from the New Republic, dated last month. It put our semi-quincentennial in perspective and offers a hopeful message. I hope I get this all in here. It's titled, How to Rescue America's 250th from Trump. Congress created the United States Semi-Quincentennial Commission in 2016 during the Obama administration. In 2020, Trump created the 1776 Commission, an advisory body committed to propagating whitewashed American history. Biden disbanded it on his first day in office in 2021. Trump reassembled it in 2025, more determined to make the national birthday about him and his vision of the past. A national birthday can launch a broader, more inclusive, and ambitious national project. Yet the bicentennial involved politicians advancing their own aims, and it involved selling a proliferation of commemorative objects. But the events and their backlash also helped promote broader goals. The official plans for the 200th birthday included ambitious construction projects, formal events, and public spectacle. Some plans were interlaced with corruption and self-dealing. Some urban planners sought to direct bicentennial resources towards remaking cities. The New Left hoped to rekindle the radicalism of the founders. Marginalized communities mobilized for a reexamination of American history and for reform in contemporary society. Sometimes these groups disagreed about the past and agreed on the future. Sometimes they disagreed about the future despite shared ideals for the past. Above all, the bicentennial was about participating in democracy and cultivating a reinvigorated sense of the past. Commemorating the past can challenge the present and future with depth and force. Even several years before the anniversary itself, resistance to the commemoration began. Criticism of the celebrations expanded nationwide. The People's Bicentennial Commission was the largest group of activists who wanted to use the bicentennial to push reform. One of their events was the December 1973 disruption of a Boston Tea Party enactment by staging a Boston Oil Party to protest oil companies. Many of the celebrations offered a whitewashed version of the nation's history, riding roughshod over Indigenous Americans. They, along with Black and other communities, would dissent, disrupt, and redefine the commemoration at every turn. 24 tribes met with the president in 1975 to voice their concerns. After the meetings yielded no concrete changes, the Stillaguamish tribe staged a successful confrontation, which led to conversations with federal representatives and eventually led to the tribe gaining long-delayed federal recognition. Marginalized Americans knew their histories and continued to live with the uneven allocation of resources and insufficient representation that resulted from colonialism, homophobia, racism, misogyny, and other bigotry. They saw the 200th anniversary of the Declaration of Independence as an opportunity to protest and to be heard. The results were various and wide-ranging. Sometimes they got a seat at the table, and sometimes they built their own tables by opening new historic sites and museums. Activists protested initiatives that compounded structural inequality. Occasionally, they made progress toward the redistribution of resources. All Americans benefited from construction, infrastructure, and transportation projects associated with the bicentennial celebration. Even if they don't know it, Americans today are influenced by social justice coalitions that criticize the official bicentennial, challenging the nation's understanding of its history, and contributed to the democratization of U.S. society. Battles over historical interpretation and inclusion created new venues for Americans to participate in democracy and begin revising mainstream American history. Books such as Alex Haley's Roots carried this momentum. Engaging history opened a path to reform contemporary society. American independence is worth commemorating in the face of countless existential threats to the country and to the world. In a year when many Americans may turn away from Trump-infused spectacles of the 250th celebrations, one can still engage with the anniversary and make your own meaning from it. The ways people engage with their democracy and society will shape the understanding of whoever looks back 50 years from now on the U.S. semi-quincentennial moment. Just as we can remember the bicentennial as a transformative moment when social justice coalitions helped democratize our understanding of the past, present, and future, this broad interpretation of the bicentennial is a call to action for Americans to show up for the National Birthday Party with visions of the nations we want. Our presence matters. I'm just going to say, dictators come and go. The people always outlast them. So, happy birthday, happy birthday, happy birthday. Yeah, you probably kind of sensed that as I was reading through this, there were many times I had to bite my tongue and not add my own comments. But I hope you felt free to go ahead and fill in some of the blanks. All right. Yeah, so that's it for today. Did I cover everything? I think I did. Okay, so I'm glad you were here with me. I hope you get to hear this And I hope you stay tuned, because at 6 o'clock, Calvin's going to be starting up his Uplifting Vibes playlist. And you know you don't want to miss that. So keep it tuned to WVKR, either 91.3 FM on your radio or live streaming WVKR.org. 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I hope to be back here next week, and I sure do hope you'll join me then. Bye now.

0: The ones who don't enjoy themselves even when they laugh. Oh, yeah. The ones who worship the corporate image, not knowing that they work for someone else. Oh, yeah. The ones who should have been shot in the cradle. Bow. Oh, yeah. The ones who say, follow me to success, but kill me if I fail, so to speak. Oh, yeah. The ones who say we Italians are the greatest even on earth. Oh, yeah. The ones who are noble Romans. The ones who say that's for me. The ones who say, you know what I mean. Oh, yeah. The ones who vote for the right because they're fed up with strikes. Oh, yeah. The ones who vote white in order not to get dirty.
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1: 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The time is now 7 p.m., and that means it's time for the Monday Night Polka Beat. 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

Well, hi, everybody, and welcome back to the Monday Night Polka Beat with your hosts, Tom and Cindy Zach. Yours truly, Tom, behind the dials once again on this Monday evening, the 8th day of June, 2026. And we're going to be here right up until 9 p.m. spinning some of the very best in polkas, waltzes, and obedics, something we like to call the happiest toe-tapping music on the planet. And for a dedication of requests, it's done via email these days, folks, and the email address is simply thepolkabeat, all one word, thepolkabeat@gmail.com.

And let's start off tonight's show with something from Kevin Selecki and friends. A lot of great musicians are part of this little group. Kevin Selecki and from a release entitled Selective Sounds. Here's a nice little medley of polkas to start off today's show. And that's simply called Polish Polka Medley.

All right, Kevin Selecki from a release entitled Selective Sounds and a tune called Polish Polka Medley to start off tonight's show. And if I sound a little frustrated or a little, frustrated in the beginning of the show, it's because we had a minor glitch here, a little power failure, and it's been resolved. So we're going to continue and continue with the music on this Monday evening. We're going to go out to the state of Minnesota and feature a band called John Filipczak and the Classics. Here's a tune he calls Get Going.

Oh, John Filipczak and the Classics out of Minnesota, and a tune called Get Going here at DKR. Let's change the tempo and start off from Nobetic. And we're going to feature something from Al Parks and the Band out of New Jersey, his arrangement of the Springtime Obetic. Good evening, everybody.

Hey, from New Jersey, Al Parks and the band, and a tune called The Springtime Obedek. Back to the polka tempo we go. Jimmy Sturr and the Orchestra, from his release entitled Jimmy Sturr and the Orchestra Presents More Magic, here's one they call Sexy.

Bum bum. All right. Jimmy Sturr and the orchestra from a release entitled More Magic and a tune called Shave and a Haircut at VKR. And let's feature some new music from Frankie Lishka and Blue Magic. From the release entitled Into the Blue, here's one he calls Julianne.

Hey, new music from Frankie Lischka and Blue Magic, and a tune called Julianne. And let's feature Dick Piller and a Polka Bration Band, and a tune called the Connecticut Band's Polka Medley.

Hey, Dick Pillar and the Polka Bration Band, and a great medley of tunes, the Connecticut Polka Band's medley here at VKR. Here's another band out of Connecticut, Joe Twarog and his orchestra. They were out of the Bridgeport, Connecticut area. Here's a nice little obedic entitled The Seashore Obedic. Good evening, everybody.

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5: And also brought to you as a public service of this station, that's Independent Radio, WVKR in Poughkeepsie, New York. And let's change the style. Let's change it to the Slovenian style, if you will, for just a couple of songs. And we're going to go out to Cleveland, Ohio, feature a band called Joey Tomsic and his orchestra. Here's a tune he calls Polka.

Hey, from the western part of Pennsylvania, that's Dick Toddy and his orchestra, and a tune called Polka Classic. And before that, from Cleveland, Ohio, Joey Tomsic and his orchestra, and a little tune called Polka Fun. Here's the Polka Family Band.

Oh, from their release entitled West Coast, that's the Polka Family Band and a tune called The Beach Party Polka here at VKR. And let's go into the treasure chest, feature something from Max Malevich and the band when he calls Good Time Charlie.

Oh, from an album entitled Max No Difference, that's Max Malevich and the band. They were out of New Jersey, and a tune called Good Time Charlie. And let's feature the host band for Ocean Beach Park Polka Days coming up in just about 10 days, ladies and gentlemen. Here's one they call, well, it's the Polka Country Musicians. Here's one they call Polka Joy.

The unmistakable sounds of the Dynatones, Scrubby on the vocals, the ever-popular Zusha here at VKR. Here's Chuck Pendrack and the band, an obedic entitled Fire It Up.

Oh, from his release entitled 7.5 on the Richter scale, Chuck Pendrek and the Band, and a tune called Fired Up. And let's get fired up by going back into the treasure chest and featuring a good old goon from Joe Rock and his orchestra, one they call the Royal Polka.

Hey, from the treasure chest, a good old good one from Joe Rock and the band, and a tune called The Royal Polka. And if you'd like to reach us via email, folks, the email address is simply thepolkabeat. That's all one word, thepolkabeat@gmail.com. And this is The Polka Beat.

Michael Costa and The Beat on that one. That comes by way of their Greatest Hits and Misses Volume 1 CD and a tune called Under the Maple Tree here at VKR. Going to squeeze one more in before we go. And this is The Naturals from their release entitled Naturals Take Off, Little Red Rose.

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1: And let's begin our 8 o'clock hour on this Monday evening with some new music from the Dinah Brass. From their release entitled By the Light of the Moon, here's one they call Benjezebaba.

All right, new music from the Dynabrass out of Ohio, from their release entitled By the Light of the Moon, and a tune called Benja Zabava here at BKR. Here's a band that entertained folks this past Saturday evening down in Pine Island, New York. Dennis Polisky and the Maestro's Men, A Little Touch and Go.